0: I'm Jeremy Hobson. Polling shows that Democrats are well positioned to gain seats and perhaps control of Congress this November. But within the Democratic Party, there's an ideological battle underway between the more moderate wing, which has seen success in places like Virginia and New Jersey, and the progressive wing with high profile leaders like New York City Mayor Zoran Mamdani. So our question, what would you change about the Democratic Party? That's next time on The Middle.
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10: This is 1A. I'm Jen White. We're talking about how you're dealing with the cost of groceries. We're here with economist Jared Bernstein. He led President Biden's Council of Economic Advisors. Now he's senior fellow at the Stanford Institute for Economic Policy and the Center for American Progress. Also with us, Michelle Singletary. She's a personal finance columnist at the Washington Post and author of What to Do with Your Money When Crisis Hits, a survival guide. And Cassandra Martincheck, a senior research associate at the Urban Institute focusing on wealth, financial well-being, food, and nutrition. And we want to keep hearing from you. How are you affording groceries where you live? Email us at 1A@WAMU.org. 1A producer Thomas Liu stepped outside a grocery store in Washington, D.C., and here's what he heard from some of the shoppers there.
11: Last year, I remember saying groceries were expensive, but I never thought paying $7 for apples is a new normal. I never thought paying $6 for a dozen eggs is a new normal.

on the next Fresh Air. Like the character in her new novel, Claire V. Watkins lives in the desert in an area being developed by an energy company wreaking havoc on the ecosystem. Her previous novel drew on the life of her father, Paul Watkins. He was a teenager when he joined the Manson family. Join us. 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

0: 619, you are listening to 91.5 WBEZ. I'm Lisa Labas. Good morning. So glad you're here. Claire Lane is away today. Lots of news to cover today. We're going to talk a little bit about the war with Ukraine. Ukrainian officials say that country is low on missile interceptors. You'll hear about their defensive capabilities in 15 minutes. Also, extreme heat waves are sweeping across East Asia, and this means zoos in South Korea and Japan are implementing some emergency cooling measures for their animals, and we'll talk about that next. 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
1: 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He was a teenager when he joined the Manson family. 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
1: 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A new report alleges Israel is targeting Palestinian children, but Israel denies those claims. You're going to hear about that report in 10 minutes. Traffic, big problem on the eastbound Indiana toll road. The road is closed. Portage interchange to State Road 49. Traffic is solid from I-94. Kennedy outbound, you're slow from Canfield to the I-190. DuSable Lakeshore Drive northbound, your stop and go Bryn Mawr to Hollywood. Northbound Tri-State, slow 31st to the Eisenhower Expressway. In Grant Park, you've still got Jackson and Balbo closed from Columbus to DuSable Lakeshore Drive for Lollapalooza cleanup. And Metra, the BNSF railway station at Harlem, is closed through Saturday, August 15th. They're doing some rail crossing work there. Riders, you can use stations at Berwyn and Riverside instead.
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1: 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This is WBEZ.
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0: 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I'm Leila Fadel.
4: And I'm Michelle Martin. Followers of the Grateful Dead call this week the Days Between, that is, the days between the anniversaries of the birth and death of guitarist Jerry Garcia. Musicians who have played with or followed in the footsteps of the Grateful Dead are among the many who observe. As part of a series from NPR Music about the Dead's legacy, Felix Contreras spoke with some of them.
5: Some people are born deadheads, and some have to find their way to the band. On paper, you'd assume that Jim James would be the lifelong sort of fan. His band, My Morning Jacket, is known for a quirky, twangy sound rooted in folk and sprinkled with psychedelia. Except for a long time, he hated the Grateful Dead. But his mind began to change when he started listening to the Dead's acoustic songs, like Candyman, which he covered on a massive 2016 tribute album to the band called Day of the Dead.
6: I think there's a beautiful bravery and freedom in the Dead, because sometimes they don't do a good job. Sometimes it's a mess. You're in bad notes and they're lost for a while, and then they find it again or whatever, you know, and that's life.
5: Jeff Tweedy's band Wilco also contributed a cover to that tribute album, a fiery early Dead jam called St. Stephen. They performed it with Dead guitarist Bob Weir. As a musician, Tweedy says he's fascinated by the idea that if you consider the band's individual parts, the whole of the Grateful Dead should not have worked.
7: It really is kind of a miracle, you know, that it would work. that a bass player not consistently interested in the root note would work with a guy that cut his teeth playing bluegrass and different types of music, and then a young kid that seems to know every chord voicing in the world.
5: Another miracle many have learned from? The Dead's improv skills. In 2018, Weir handpicked the veteran producer and musician Don Was to play bass in his trio called the Wolf Bros.
8: My first thought was, I'm going to take a master class from this fearless improviser, and I'm going to learn how to stop thinking so much, and I'm going to learn how to not be afraid to take a leap with things, and then I'm going to apply that to every aspect of my life.
5: Graham Lesh was literally born into the Grateful Dead life. His father was Phil Lesh, the band's founding bassist. His dad died in 2024, and Graham now plays the Dead songs with his own band. What Phil Lesh taught his son is a lesson that applies to anyone who plays the music of the Dead, whether you're on the front porch with your kids or on a stage in front of thousands.
9: My folks describe the Grateful Dead as a big old oak tree. The roots were like the jazz and the blues, and the trunk is the band members, and the branches and the leaves are everyone inspired by them. That's what I am, all of us. And it'll grow and grow, and not every tree lives forever, but outlives all of us.
5: And so, the long, strange trip may indeed go on forever. Felix Contreras, NPR News.
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0: Thanks for joining us this morning. I'm Lisa Labas. 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Sports. Cubs beat the Dodgers 7-6. They're hosting Toronto this afternoon at 1:20. Cubs won yesterday. Despite a late-game rally by Los Angeles, they scored 5 runs in the 8th. In Boston, the Red Sox shut out the White Sox 4-0. The Sox winding up their series against the Boston Red Sox this evening, 6:10 first pitch. Sky scored 34 points in the 4th to beat the LA Sparks 95-88. The Sky hosting Indiana on Saturday afternoon.
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2: 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I'm Leila Fadel.
3: And I'm Michelle Martin. Good morning. The Senate Homeland Security Committee is scheduled to vote this morning whether to hold Dr. Anthony Fauci in contempt of Congress. Fauci was the nation's foremost infectious disease expert during the COVID-19 pandemic. Republicans on that Senate panel want to hold him in contempt after he refused to answer their questions last week during a hearing about his pandemic-era decisions. NPR congressional Republicans on that Senate panel want to hold him in contempt after he refused to answer their questions last week during a hearing about his pandemic-era decisions.

0: It is 7:42. Good morning. I'm Lisa Labas. This is WBEZ. Coming up on the program, for expectant parents in coastal Maine, a hospital vote this week could mean a much longer journey for them to get to a delivery room. Also, credit is getting a lot easier for people to access, even if you might have been considered a risky borrower. That's coming up in just about 10 minutes on the Marketplace Morning Report. Let's take a look at traffic. We've had trouble all morning on some parts of our commute. First, let's take a look at DuSable Lakeshore Drive. You're slow northbound Soldier Field to Monroe. Stop and go Bryn Mawr to Hollywood. And on the Jane Addams Tollway, eastbound, you're slow from Meacham to Route 53, the I-290. And the Reagan Memorial eastbound is stop and go with traffic on the ramp to the northbound Tri-State. So you're slow from 22nd Street to Cermak all the way to the Tri-State. Kennedy inbound, stop and go Canfield to Lawrence. Outbound Kennedy slow Montrose to Harlem. Also Canfield to the I-190. Inbound Ike, you're slow North Avenue to the Tri-State. And outbound, the Eisenhower is slow from Cicero to 25th. 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
0: 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Cloudy skies today. It's overcast right now and 71 degrees, going up to a high of 77. We have a 40% chance for showers and thunderstorms throughout the day. It's 7:45. 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
3: 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I'm Michelle Martin.
4: And I'm Leila Fadel. Weeds can be the bane of a farmer's existence, so many use herbicides to control them. Drift from one of those chemicals is raising concerns. For years, dicamba has been part of a legal fight that brought new regulations, but no end to the controversy. Harvest Public Media's Will Bauer reports.
5: On Kevin Johnson's farm in eastern Illinois near the Indiana border, weeds can be a really big issue. He and his family grow corn and soybeans, and they care a lot about the soil. Instead of tilling the field to kill the weeds, Johnson relies on a mixture of herbicides, including dicamba.
6: We have to have every tool in the toolbox. Weeds are not getting easier to kill.
5: Dicamba is a potent weed killer that many farmers have used since the 1960s. Agrochemical companies like Bayer, Syngenta, and BASF all produce it. The herbicide is so powerful that it can kill more than weeds, like grapes, tomatoes, even some trees. Soybeans and cotton that have not been genetically modified are also at risk. Aaron Hager, a weed science professor at the University of Illinois, says using dicamba can be a contentious topic, even among farmers, because after it's sprayed above a certain temperature, it can vaporize and travel for miles.
7: The dicamba mindset among end users or non-end users was like the 2016 presidential election. You were in one camp or the other, and if you weren't in my camp, you were wrong.
5: In 2024, a federal court banned three dicamba-based weed killers for the second time and determined the Environmental Protection Agency broke the law when it allowed their use. Now the EPA has reapproved dicamba for use on two specific genetically modified crops, cotton and soybeans. And the agency calls the new regulations the strongest ever. For example, they don't allow dicamba to be sprayed if it's hotter than 95 degrees. The idea being, the hotter the temperature, the greater the risk of dicamba vaporizing and drifting. In statements, dicamba manufacturers praised the decision. which allowed its continued use. They said following the new rules is something they take seriously. Environmental advocates panned the decision. Kim Ernt-Pitcher is the director of ecological health for Prairie Rivers Network, a conservation nonprofit, and has been documenting drift damage for several years.
8: Once you see it, you can't unsee it.
5: She says dicamba stresses trees and even kills others. In a public park about an hour from St. Louis, Ernt-Pitcher points out that the leaves on the bur oak trees are curled and cupped around the edges.
8: They're also just misshapen. You can see that even some of the tips are folded and some of them are severely stunted.
5: And Ernt-Pitcher doesn't expect these new EPA rules, or labels as they're known, to break the cycle.
8: Over and over, the courts have dealt with this issue. And we've had extremely technical, long labels to follow, and it's still causing injury. And it's really frustrating to see it come back.
5: Back on the farm in eastern Illinois, Johnson says he's sympathetic to those with concerns about dicamba. He and his neighbors plant dicamba-resistant soybeans in adjacent fields to avoid drift problems. To him, the key comes down to communication.
6: I think we're getting better to that, but up until that point, I don't think everybody was having a conversation. We wave at each other, stuff like that. But you gotta have those conversations.
5: Johnson says he wishes there was a better chemical to use, but for now they have to work with what they have. However, a farmers' coalition and others are still trying to prevent the use of dicamba. They filed another lawsuit against the EPA earlier this year. For NPR News, I'm Will Bauer in Vermilion County, Illinois.
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1: You are listening to Morning Edition on 91.5 WBEZ. Coming up, we're going to hear about a report that alleges Israel is targeting Palestinian children. Israel denies this report allegations. I want to let you know that this report is quite difficult to listen to, but it's an important story, so we'll hear more about that in 8 minutes or so. And again, this deals with the deaths and killing of children, so you just be aware. That's coming up. Taking a look at some traffic, a few delays out there. Kennedy, inbound, you're slow from Addison to Washington. The express lanes inbound are slow. Keeler to the Ohio Street feeder. Outbound Kennedy is slow right around Cumberland to the I-190, so getting into the airport. Stevenson, inbound, you're stop and go central to Kedzie. DuSable Lakeshore Drive northbound, your slowdowns. Soldier Field to Monroe and then Bryn Mawr to Hollywood. Jane Addams Tollway eastbound, you've got slow ramp on the inbound, slow traffic on the ramp to the inbound Eisenhower, so you're slow Meacham to Route 53, the I-290. Also, Route 53, you've got some road work northbound from the Eisenhower to Kirchhoff. And in Grant Park, Jackson and Balbo closed both directions between Columbus and DuSable Lakeshore Drive for cleanup from Lollapalooza.
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3: 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Sharks have been on this planet for longer than trees. They're older than the rings of Saturn.
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1: Okay, that was last week's Science Friday, but this week on Science Friday, you might know Brian May from the band Queen. Do you know Brian May, the astronomer? A life of rock and roll led Brian May back to one of his first loves, the cosmos. Being an artist and a scientist go hand in hand, he says. You can hear more from Brian May on Science Friday tomorrow here on 91.5 at WBEZ. Weather forecast for today, we've got cloudy skies, 72 degrees at O'Hare and Midway, 71 along the lakefront, and we're expecting a high a 77, so not quite 80 degrees, and we're going to get some rain, 40% chance for some showers, maybe a thunderstorm.
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0: It's Morning Edition from NPR News. I'm Leila Fadel.
6: And I'm Michelle Martin. Followers of the Grateful Dead call this week the Days Between, that is, the days between the anniversaries of the birth and death of guitarist Jerry Garcia. Musicians who have played with or followed in the footsteps of the Grateful Dead are among the many who observe. As part of a series from NPR Music about the Dead's legacy, Felix Contreras spoke with some of them.
7: Some people are born deadheads and some have to find their way to the band. On paper, you'd assume that Jim James would be the lifelong sort of fan. His band, My Morning Jacket, is known for a quirky, twangy sound rooted in folk and sprinkled with psychedelia. Except for a long time, he hated the Grateful Dead. But his mind began to change when he started listening to the Dead's acoustic songs, like Candyman, which he covered on a massive 2016 tribute album to the band called Day of the Dead.
8: I think there's a beautiful bravery and freedom in the Dead, because sometimes they don't do a good job. Sometimes it's a mess. You're in bad notes and they're lost for a while, and then they find it again or whatever, you know, and that's life.
7: Jeff Tweedy's band Wilco also contributed a cover to that tribute album, a fiery early Dead jam called St. Stephen. They performed it with Dead guitarist Bob Weir. As a musician, Tweedy says he's fascinated by the idea that if you consider the band's individual parts, the whole of the Grateful Dead should not have worked.
9: It really is kind of a miracle, you know, that it would work.
8: that a bass player not consistently interested in the root note would work with a guy that cut his teeth playing bluegrass and different types of music, and then a young kid that seems to know every chord voicing in the world.
7: Another miracle many have learned from? The Dead's improv skills. In 2018, Weir handpicked the veteran producer and musician Don Was to play bass in his trio called the Wolf Bros.
9: My first thought was, I'm going to take a master class from this fearless improviser, and I'm going to learn how to stop thinking so much, and I'm going to learn how to not be afraid to take a leap with things, and then I'm going to apply that to every aspect of my life.
7: Graham Lesh was literally born into the Grateful Dead life. His father was Phil Lesh, the band's founding bassist. His dad died in 2024, and Graham now plays the Dead songs with his own band. What Phil Lesh taught his son is a lesson that applies to anyone who plays the music of the Dead, whether you're on the front porch with your kids or on a stage in front of thousands.
10: My folks described the Grateful Dead as a big old oak tree. The roots were like the jazz and the blues, and the trunk is the band members, and the branches and the leaves are everyone inspired by them. That's what I am, all of us. And it'll grow and grow, and not every tree lives forever, but outlives all of us.
7: And so, the long, strange trip may indeed go on forever. Felix Contreras, NPR News.
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1: And you're listening to Morning Edition on 91.5 WBEZ. A little more Grateful Dead music for you. We've got In the Loop coming up at 9 o'clock. Today we're going to talk about buying a house. A lot of people finding that people are paying way over listing price, way over asking price on home bids these days around the Chicago area. We'll talk about it on In the Loop. 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Shedd protects the water that supports life in the Great Lakes region and beyond. More at sheddaquarium.org. Shedd Aquarium, for animals, for people, for communities, for love of waterkind.
2: 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He was a teenager when he joined the Manson family. 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
1: Could see some rain throughout the day. The National Weather Service says we could see some heavy rain at times. 40% chance for some showers and some thunderstorms. A high of 77 degrees. Cloudy tonight. Slight chance of rain overnight. A low of 68. And then Friday should be pretty great overall. A high of 84 degrees. Generally sunny skies after some clouds move out. We'll get a little rain Friday night. And then Saturday, a beautiful day. Sunday, we're probably going to get some more rain. It's 8:51. 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
0: This is Morning Edition from NPR News. I'm Michelle Martin.
3: And I'm Leila Fadel. Palestinian health authorities say the Israeli military has killed at least 260 Palestinian children since the ceasefire in Gaza last October. An independent UN commission concluded that Israel has been deliberately targeting Palestinian children in Gaza, the West Bank, and East Jerusalem, killing at least 20,000 children in the last 2.5 years. Israel denies it's targeting children.
4: We've interviewed witnesses, victims, and sometimes children in person. And we've got a wide array of sources. And we subject all of them to rigorous scientific analysis.
3: That's Srinivasan Murlidhar, the chair of the commission and one of India's most respected jurists. We reached him in Chennai, India. And as you continue listening, I do want to tell you that he and others describe in graphic detail the killing of children.
4: Israeli soldiers have themselves admitted on camera how for them it was like a game. And they were also vying with each other for more and more targets of children. One of them says how his commander complimented him when he killed a child, which is why we know that children were deliberately targeted.
3: The report is nearly 100 pages. The team verified cases of children targeted by precision weapons like quadcopters.
4: Quadcopters are basically a drone with four tiny blades. It's like any other drone, but it's more equipped with weapons. And it has a thermal imaging camera. So anyone operating the quadcopter can see on a screen if the target is an adult or a child. So we've got one recorded instance of a 10-day-old breastfeeding baby being shot through the head by a single bullet using a quadcopter. That is in one of the tents in Gaza. Mm-hmm. The breastfeeding mother is unharmed. There have been numerous other instances we've recorded where the child is accompanying the adult. The child is shot, the adult is unharmed.
3: Testimonies they collected from doctors who worked in Gaza are posted publicly online, including this from Dr. Mimi Syed, who leads an emergency department in Washington State. Here, she's describing treating children.
5: In almost all of the cases that I saw, witnesses said that they were shot by quadcopters outside playing by themselves. They were single shots to the head, to the neck, and to the abdomen. I saw that both times when I was in Gaza, and it's hard to say that these are not intentional.
3: And this from Dr. Tanya Hajj-Hassan, a pediatric intensive care doctor who practices in Philadelphia.
6: I even remember one mass casualty in 2025, where all we received was children.
3: The commission also gathered a series of public statements by Israeli politicians that seemed to be encouraging the killing of Palestinian children. Here's far-right National Security Minister Itamar Ben-Gvir at a press conference in the spring of 2024. I appreciate him, he says, praising a soldier for killing a child Ben-Gvir referred to as a 12-year-old terrorist. And here's former Israeli parliament member Moshe Feiglin last year. Every child, every baby in Gaza is an enemy, he said on Israel's Channel 14. Here's Murledar again.
6: The team go over the same pieces of, you know, video clips and audio messages and these photographs over and over again because they don't want to be found making a mistake. We were anticipating the casual accusation that Israeli authorities make that this is a propaganda. And so they take that extra precaution of looking at that same video again and again. And it is very draining emotionally.
3: Israel has lambasted the report's findings and the commission as a sham. Among the accusations, the commission relied on unverified testimony. It has a bias against Israel and that it minimized Hamas's role in the harming of Palestinian children by operating in civilian areas. I put that to Murledar.
1: Now, Israel has issued a rebuttal to your report saying...
6: Yeah, it's an 18-page rebuttal. Yeah.
1: 18-page, they call your report a blood libel that
6: Correct.
1: Is based on flawed methodology. How do you respond to that?
6: Israel instructs its citizens not to engage with the commission. It's a very specific instruction. They accuse this commission of relying entirely on evidence produced by Hamas. Now, I want to categorically deny this. We choose not to take on board submissions made to us by Hamas or Hamas-affiliated organizations. So we don't engage with them at all. Mm. We do metadata extraction, we do geolocation, we use satellite imagery. We never ever rely on any single source of evidence. And for this report, on top of all of this, we have Israeli soldiers who have themselves filmed their violent acts, spoken about it. We have all this evidence with us. So I'm very confident, whatever Israel might say, this report is based on solid evidence.
3: The Israeli government's 18-page rebuttal acknowledges its refusal to engage with the commission, calling it a principled position over what Israel sees as the commission's bias. Murledar also says the evidence they gathered bolsters the charge of genocide against Israel, the intentional destruction of a people in whole or in part. It's a charge that leading human rights organizations in and outside Israel have made, along with leading genocide scholars. Israel has repeatedly denied this accusation.
1: The charge of genocide... that hinges on intent.
6: Yes.
1: What evidence is there of that?
6: Children constitute the social and biological continuity of a people. The deliberate targeting of children is to ensure that there is no continuity of the Palestinian people. And we have said that in so many words.
1: You've briefed leaders of lots of countries on these findings of this report. Are any of them suggesting that they might take action based on what you found?
6: They don't want to be committing themselves to any such statement formally to us.
1: Mm-hmm.
6: We've listed out 11 battalions, divisions and units of the Israeli Defense Forces and linked each of them to the particular incident of crimes against humanity, war crimes and genocide. There are many nationals of other countries who are serving on the Israeli Defense Forces.
1: As in dual nationals, Israeli and something else.
6: Yes, there mm-hmm. are over 12,000 Americans serving on the Israeli Defense Forces, over 700 Australians, 6,000 French, mm-hmm. about 17 country nationals are serving in the Israeli Defense Forces. And those countries, many of them are treaty ratifying members of several multilateral conventions. It could be the Universal Declaration of Human Rights. It could be the International Criminal Court. Now, these countries have an obligation in international human rights law. They first have to investigate their role. They should prosecute them and try them.
3: That was Srinivasan Murledar, chair of the Independent Commission of Inquiry on the Occupied Palestinian Territory. We offered interviews for this piece to the Israeli military and the Ministry of Foreign Affairs. Neither made anyone available in time for air. The ministry spokesman provided a previously released statement calling the report a propaganda piece. This is Morning Edition from NPR News. I'm Leila Fadel.
0: And I'm Michelle Martin.
1: I'm Lisa Labas. Claire Lane is away. So glad you're here. We're going to get to In the Loop with Sasha Ann Simons in just a moment. Could get some heavy rain today. We'll be on the news with that. And we are keeping a tab on any new cyclosporiasis cases. There have been a couple of deaths in Michigan. Also the heat. It hasn't been too bad, though, with the heat right now. But apparently another death related to the heat in Cook County. We'll talk about it throughout the day. Cloudy skies, 40% chance for showers and thunderstorms today and a high of 77.
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9: This is In the Loop, coming to you live from WBEZ. Picture this. You are on the hunt for a new home. You find the perfect condo. You put in what seems like a strong offer and still lose out. That's the reality for many Chicago homebuyers, where bidding wars are driving offers hundreds of thousands of dollars above asking price. What is behind this super competitive market, and who can actually afford to compete? This hour, we'll hear from a buyer who's living through it, a realtor helping clients navigate the chaos, and a journalist keeping track of it all. Plus, there are plenty of cookbooks that tell you how to bake. But Martin Sorge, who's a home baker turned baking reality show winner, he wants to tell you why we bake the way we do. He's got a new cookbook out, and it celebrates the flavors of the Midwest with some of your favorite recipes. We'll sit down with him, and we'll do a taste test. I'm Sasha Ann Simons. Hang tight. In the Loop is up after this news from NPR.
3: Live from NPR News in Washington, I'm Windsor Johnston. A Republican-led Senate committee has voted to hold Dr. Anthony Fauci in contempt of Congress. The vote this morning follows Fauci's refusal to answer questions last week about the government's response to the COVID-19 pandemic. Committee Chairman Rand Paul says the issue is whether Fauci could defy the panel after receiving a presidential pardon.
10: That is what we are voting on today. Not his opinions, not his policies. We are voting on whether a witness who has received the benefit of a sweeping federal pardon can be ordered by this committee to answer questions and then defy that order without consequence.
3: Ranking Member Gary Peters argued the contempt referral would punish Fauci without forcing him to provide any new information.
11: What it will do is create a damaging precedent that future witnesses will use to resist congressional oversight and weaken this committee's ability to compel testimony.
3: The resolution now refers the matter to the Justice Department for possible prosecution. The Turkish government says an agreement to reopen the Strait of Hormuz may be struck by Iran and the United States as soon as today. NPR's Hadil Alshalchi reports Turkey has been assisting in the mediation of the talks.
12: Turkish Foreign Minister Hakan Fidan said that, quote, God willing, the negotiations between the United States and Iran to open the Strait of Hormuz will conclude today with what he called good news. Fidan said that the mechanisms by which the critical waterway would open and for how long are issues still being worked on. He said that a 60-day period to allow oil shipments through was being discussed, and that would lead to a permanent agreement between the two countries. Iran said yesterday that it was nearing a deal with Oman to open the Strait of Hormuz, saying it was in talks for at least 3 weeks. On Tuesday, President Trump said that a deal could be reached this week. Hadil Alshalchi, NPR News, Istanbul.
3: Stocks on Wall Street open mixed this morning as vaccine maker Moderna gets a shot in the arm from federal regulators. NPR's Scott Horsley reports the Dow fell 18 points in early trading.
13: Stock in Moderna opened higher after the Food and Drug Administration granted belated approval to the company's novel flu vaccine for people 50 and older. The FDA initially refused to review the shot, but backtracked after protests from public health experts. Tests show the mRNA vaccine is safe and appears to offer stronger protection than traditional flu shots. Layoff announcements dropped to their lowest level in 2 years last month. That's according to the Challenger Gray & Christmas firm, which tracks news of corporate job cuts. We'll get a more complete report on the U.S. job market from the Labor Department tomorrow. And avocado imports from Michoacan, Mexico have been temporarily disrupted after the U.S. government paused inspections there in response to an unspecified threat. Scott Horsley, NPR News, Washington.
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16: Good morning, Chicago. This is In the Loop. I'm your host, Sasha Ann Simons. Coming up on today's show, are you currently on the hunt for a new home? Well, if you are, you've probably noticed how Chicago's real estate market has gotten pretty competitive. Prospective homebuyers are having to fight harder and bid higher for the available stock. We'll find out why. Plus, we'll hear about a new cookbook that'll tickle your taste buds and get you ready to pull out your mixing bowl. But first, let's get right to what Chicago is talking about. At the table to help me break down the biggest headlines and stories of the day, Lisa Labas, WBEZ's midday anchor, and Juan Pablo Ramirez Franco, WBEZ's environmental reporter. Good morning.
17: Morning.
1: Morning.
16: Good to see you both.
17: Likewise.
16: So this feels like a pretty disturbing update to me, Lisa, but you've got some news regarding cyclosporiasis.
1: Cyclosporiasis watch. Yeah, so it looks like the latest numbers from the Illinois Department of Health, 995 confirmed or probable cases. Now, the Michigan Department of Health and Human Services reporting more than 12,200 cases as of yesterday. Mm. And across the country, the Centers for Disease Control and Prevention reporting more than 1,900 cases in nine states. That's far less than what Michigan is saying.
16: Right, right.
1: Most of the cases seem to be still linked to eating Taco Bell, according to the CDC and the FDA. The whole outbreak has been centered right around Michigan, so that's Jeez. Not fun for them.
16: Well, our colleague Mike Puente reported a story about a Chicago man who lost his job over this parasite.
1: Yes, 50-year-old Edgar Mercado says he got sick after eating at a local Taco Bell. He says he lost his job working at a Jewel warehouse. He said he suffered the symptoms of that parasite, diarrhea, nausea, weakness for several weeks. And so he wants to sue the fast food restaurant and the lettuce supplier Taylor Farms for any damages. He's being represented by the law firm Ron Simon and Associates. That law firm is also representing about 300 people who have become ill.
16: I can't imagine losing my job over this. I want to hear from the man himself. Here's Edgar Mercado talking about his experience.
18: I was praying to God every day to take this away from me because, like I said, it's like I was dizzy all the time, man. I couldn't get out of bed. That's the worst thing.
16: So he lost his job. What action is he taking now? What can he do?
1: Right. So he's got this law firm and they're working. Representing him. You know, I don't know how successful they're going to be.
16: This just feels like a unique case, but maybe not. I don't work
1: in the
16: legal industry. This might have happened before, but best of luck, Edgar.
1: It's hard to keep track of like what you ate when. So, you know, it's a lot.
16: Juan Pablo, in other news, Governor Pritzker's calling on the CEOs of major oil companies to give money back to the people. Catch us up.
17: Yeah, that's right. So this letter, it went out yesterday to the heads of all the big oil companies. So we're talking ExxonMobil, Chevron, Shell, Continental Resources, and of course BP. The big idea here is that the past 3 months, so this past quarter, but really this goes through the beginning of this year, the big oil companies have been making a ton of money. To put that all into perspective, the top five international oil companies generated nearly $70 billion during the past quarter, which means they made about $777 million every day for the past 3 months.
16: Wow.
17: So, and you might have noticed this because gas prices have been pretty high lately.
16: They sure have.
17: And all of this, of course, lines up with the U.S.'s war on Iran, which has really put a supply crunch on the global oil supply.
16: And apparently, this is also a rare time when he and President Trump are on the same page, right?
17: That's right, yeah. So earlier this week, President Trump said that the big oil companies are making too much money and that they should give some of that back to the public. This is the drill, baby, drill president, so it does remain to be seen what this will all mean. But he did order the DOJ to investigate gas prices, so we'll see.
16: Hey, if you just got here, welcome. This is In the Loop. I'm your host, Sasha Ann Simons, and we are going behind the local headlines that you need to know with WBEZ's Juan Pablo Ramirez Franco and Lisa Labas.
19: Lisa, you've got a weather update.
1: Yeah, sorry, more rain on the way. Just in time for your weekend,
19: oh,
1: you know?
19: Great.
1: Figures.
19: Another soggy few days.
1: Another soggy few days. So we might be getting some showers and thunderstorms, localized flooding today. The National Weather Service is issuing a hazardous weather outlook for parts of North Central, Northeast Illinois, parts of Northwest Indiana. So we're looking at maybe some scattered, isolated pockets of showers and thunderstorms, little waves of showers and thunderstorms. So some heavy rainfall expected this morning and later again tonight. You know, just more, keep your umbrella handy.
19: Keep your umbrella handy. I mean, earlier this week, I talked with Scott Collis from the Argonne National Laboratory.
1: My weather BFF.
19: Yes, our weather friend. And, you know, we talked through just the past month and a half, really, of extreme weather here with the extreme wind and the rain and the hail and the tornadoes and the... Mm-hmm. Random earthquake in early July.
1: Right.
19: It just seems like it's the gift that keeps on giving this summer.
1: It sure does, doesn't it, Sasha?
19: Jeez. Other stories that you are watching, Lisa?
1: Yeah, you know, do you miss the World Cup, Sasha and Simon?
19: I do.
1: Do you miss the World Cup, Juan Pablo Ramirez?
17: I sure do.
19: I miss the excitement and the gathering of folks.
1: Do you? So maybe you want to tune in to the Leagues Cup 2026. This is 36 teams from Major League Soccer in the U.S. and Liga MX teams from Mexico, so 18 teams from each country, and they are competing over the next few weeks. We are in the the group stage right now. It's similarly structured like the World Cup. So right now we're in the group stage. The Chicago Fire tonight hosting Necaxa of the League's Cup at 7:30, and then we will head later after August 13th. We're going to go to the knockout round.
19: Ooh.
1: And then the championship after that in early September. So soccer still around, football still around.
19: I love
1: you
19: that.
1: You can watch.
19: I love that for us.
1: I do love that for us.
19: Yeah. Now in your world, Juan Pablo, you've been watching a lockout at a BP oil refinery in Indiana. What is going on there? And then give us the latest.
17: Yeah, sure. So effectively, 800 refinery workers haven't been allowed to return to work for 140 days and counting. What that means is that these people have been without a paycheck for nearly 5 months.
19: Mm. Yeah, and so this has been going on for so long. That seems like an extended period of time. Why?
17: Yeah, well, the last contract between United Steelworkers, Local 71, that's the union representing workers, and then BP, the big oil company, that contract expired back in January 31st. So they'd been negotiating for about 3 months before BP decided to lock them out on March 19th. Now, BP says that they had to do this because it was a safety issue, and they pointed to how short of a notice requirement the union had to announce a strike. So just 24 hours and they could go strike.
19: Mm-hmm.
17: And that presented a big challenge for them because refineries have to basically run 24/7. They
19: right.
17: can't really be short staffed. That just is not how they work.
19: Mm-hmm.
17: The union, though, sees this as an effort to really put the squeeze on workers by withholding pay and then forcing them to agree to a bad deal.
19: You've been talking to workers, right?
17: Yeah.
19: Well, tell me some of the things that they've been saying to you.
17: Oh, man. Well,
19: like five months without work.
17: Well, 5 months without work. I was there for a while. I spent most of the last month talking to workers and talking about what it's been like to be without a paycheck and without work, especially during a heat wave. You know, it's been really hard. People have paid their utility bills as far out in advance as they possibly can. Mm-hmm. I visited family back in July that explained to me that they're taking a big hit. You know, their grocery cart is nowhere as full as it used to be. They cut their cable. They're using the old bunny ear antennas for the free channels. And I was at their home in July, like I said, and it was during that first big heat wave, and they kept the AC to like minimal. So it was like pretty hot indoors. And this is just the way they're doing it. They're, you know, strapping the belt, and they're trying to make it work.
19: Wow. Speaking of the heat, in other news, Cook County sees its 10th heat-related death of the year. So a man died of heat-related reasons this week. It was just a block away from several hospitals. This is according to the Cook County Medical Examiner's Office. The 64-year-old man, whose name has not been released, died of cardiovascular disease, complications, and heat stress in the 1000 block of Southwood Street around 6 p.m. Tuesday. And so his death makes for 10 deaths related to heat this year in Cook County. And it's the highest number of deaths in a single year in more than a decade, according to WBEZ and the Sun-Times. One more story I am following is the Duck Derby. It's happening today on the Chicago River. Do you know about this, Juan Pablo?
17: I sure do, Sasha.
19: So the Chicago Duck Derby is an annual event where about 80,000 rubber ducks, give or take a few thousand, they're dropped into the Chicago River. And it's an event that aims to benefit Special Olympics Illinois. It's happening today. It's not too late for you to take part either. You can adopt a rubber duck at Pioneer Court at 10 a.m. and then splashdown will be at 1 p.m. on the Columbus Drive Bridge. Tell me what other stories you're following, Juan Pablo.
17: Yeah, what else am I following? I guess the one really on my mind right now, it's about the Pullman Innovations Plant. This is a facility on the far south side of Chicago. It blends vegetable oil products. You know, really unbelievably terrible smells have been coming out of there for years. Residents have complained for years. I mean, to put that into perspective, nearby schools have had to cancel recess over these smells. As of yesterday, the city and the AG's office is suing the plant for illegal pollution. So we'll see where that goes.
19: WBEZ's Juan Pablo Ramirez Franco and Lisa Labez. All right, the first day of school is coming up, and now's the time that families are getting a good look at those back-to-school supplies lists. There's always one or two things on that list that make your eyes bug out a bit. Trust me, I know this all the time, asking questions about what is this or why are they asking me to purchase that? So we want to know, what is the craziest thing on your kids' school supply list? Drop a message on our voicemail at 888-915-9945. That's 888-915-9945. Now, would you bid $100,000 over the asking price for an apartment in Andersonville or Wicker Park? What about $200,000 or $300,000 over asking? If you aren't willing to go that high, then chances are in the current Chicago housing market, someone else will. So up next, we're going to talk with a home buyer and realtor about the intense bidding wars taking place in the city. But first, Lisa's got the latest news.
1: Thanks, Sasha. A Senate committee this morning voting to hold Dr. Anthony Fauci in contempt of Congress and refer him to the Justice Department for a potential criminal prosecution over his refusal to answer questions at last week's hearing on how he handled the COVID pandemic. Fauci invoked his Fifth Amendment right against self-incrimination more than 100 times at that hearing. A Chicago-based DJ and his partner were taken into ICE custody at Midway Airport on Sunday. The Department of Homeland Security says DJ Tuño from Colombia and his partner were arrested for overstaying their visas. The DJ played at Fiesta del Sol in Chicago last month and at Sueños Festival in May. CBS Chicago reports the couple is being held in Indiana ahead of a court hearing scheduled for August 19th. And fans of felines are getting a real treat this weekend. The first Lincoln Square Cat Tour will kick off on Saturday. It's a free walking tour exploring the Lincoln Square neighborhood. It invites people to meet local feline residents and celebrate the cats that help make our community special. Residents can also submit their cats to be included on the official tour map.
20: This summer has made it painfully clear the Great Lakes region is not going to be spared from the effects of a warming planet. So if you were in charge, what would you do to address climate change? Say more this morning at 10 on WBEZ.
1: 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And again, we're in for a little bit of rain throughout the day. Cloudy skies, 40% chance for some showers and thunderstorms. We'll get to a high of about 77 degrees. Tonight, cloudy skies and a slight chance of rain. Overnight, a low of 68, gradually becoming sunny tomorrow with a high of 84. 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
19: This is In the Loop. I'm your host, Sasha Ann Simons. Remember when offering the asking price on a home actually meant that you had a good shot? Well, for many buyers on Chicago's North Side, those days are long gone. New local reporting shows that limited inventory is pushing some people to bid hundreds of thousands of dollars over asking, and even that's no guarantee that they'll get the keys. So, what is it like to house hunt in a market like this? My guess? Frustrating. In this next conversation, we'll hear firsthand from a realtor, a home buyer, and a journalist who's following the trend. At the table, Abby Miller, a Chicago Sun-Times reporter, Ellie Howie, who's a Lakeview resident and prospective home buyer, and Grigory Prakarski, who's co-owner of Vesta Preferred Realty. Welcome to the show, folks.
2: Thank you for having us.
21: Hi.
22: Good morning.
2: Hello, hello.
19: So, Grigory, I want you to start by painting a picture for us of what the Chicago area housing market currently looks like.
2: Yeah, well, thank you for having me on air. This is extremely exciting. Very nice to meet you, Sasha.
19: You too.
2: So the market is extremely difficult to just have a general statement about. I see it as a market of 100 submarkets. So I always ask, what are you looking to buy? Where are you looking to buy? And my answer will then be adjusted based on that. Now, of course, Chicago has been labeled as the number one growth market in the country. And
19: has market, it?
2: Yeah. And Lincoln Park and Lakeview are, as an example, some of the most difficult markets in Chicago. So like if you're buying in those markets, you are pretty much competing in the most competitive market in the country. So, you know, it's extremely frustrating. It's, you know, really challenging for buyers. But, you know, when it comes to the way that you approach, and if you mentally are psychologically ready to, you know, look for the right opportunities, and you're working with a broker and a realtor that kind of understands where and how to guide that search. I mean, there are ways to win in this market, without a doubt. So I don't want to paint it as like, you know, a fully dire picture.
19: Yeah, and we'll get into some of the positives as well. But you started to touch on a couple neighborhoods there. You mentioned Lincoln Park, also Lakeview. Tell us more about how much it varies between neighborhoods, and, you know, more about which are the most popular right now. Where are people sort of butting heads?
2: So it would be the ones that you would imagine, right? So the kind of core, you know, anything, Lincoln Park, Lakeview, Wicker Park, Logan Square. Some of the markets that have been interesting to me is like Uptown, going closer to the like Loyola Market up north has been really, really popular. So where you're seeing hyper growth is the markets that are almost surrounding like these core super competitive markets, because people are coming in expecting to just kind of, you know, drop contingencies and overpay like crazy, like you were saying.
19: Yeah.
2: But even those markets that surround, you know, the markets like Avondale has become really, really hot because Logan Square has just completely priced people out. So people are kind of moving up along the blue line, right? And it's just an unbelievable growth this year alone. What we've seen in regards to like, you know, 15, 18, 20% growth year over year. But it also depends on what price point you're in, of course. Single family homes and townhomes and duplex downs are like the hottest types of pieces of real estate. So if you're looking to buy those, good luck.
19: Oh, yeah.
2: But if you're looking for like a Gold Coast condo, like two bed, two bath, like you have an opportunity to actually buy below market. So that's interesting.
19: So Abby, talk to us about this trend here. The national housing market is beginning to slow down. Do we have a sense of why the market is so intense in this city?
22: Yeah, so here in Chicago and in a lot of other cities, a lot of people were waiting until after the pandemic to buy. You know, with interest rates so high, people were like, you know, I just want to keep my rate. It's pretty low. But now we're seeing that as rates are kind of holding steady, people are like, you know, I can't wait any longer.
19: Right,
22: you know,
19: right.
22: Maybe it's I'm having a new kid, or the opposite, I'm downsizing. They need to move for some reason. They can't put off anymore. So we're seeing that in Chicago and certainly other cities. But here specifically, we're seeing a lot of folks move to Chicago because compared to other coastal cities, it does have that affordability factor while still having, you know, that great restaurant scene, entertainment. So
19: as Grigory said, it's hot.
22: Yeah, absolutely.
19: It's hot right now in Chicago. So Ellie, you are going through it.
21: I am.
19: You're going through it right now. So yeah. I want to hear what the house hunt has been like.
21: It's been stressful. Fun for sure. I love like Zillow apps and looking every day. So that's fun a little bit. But then when it comes like to the realization that like, oh, I actually am like trying to purchase one, it can be a little bit like, okay, great.
19: So tell me what you're looking for. What are you searching for?
21: I'm looking for a two bed, one bath condo in Lakeview or Lincoln Park. So basically
19: in exactly the places where everyone is looking.
21: Right. Yeah.
19: Right. Or, you know, a lot of people are looking. So what has it been like when you go out and see these places, and if you see something you like and maybe want to, you know, put up an offer?
21: Yeah, it's been insane. Any open house.
19: Like when you go out and see these places and if you see something you like and maybe want to, you know, put up an offer.
21: Yeah, it's been insane. Any

0: first, or when they bought their first house, they told me like, oh, they put in an offer under asking. Like,
1: right. Oh, yeah. Times have changed, my friend. Times have changed. And this is your first one. So, you know, what prompted you to start looking for a house? Is now just the time?
0: I thought kind of now would be a good time because the rental market is just as crazy. It seems like mortgage rates, like logically paying a mortgage would be cheaper than paying a rental if you could afford a down payment. But now I can't find one to buy. So, yeah.
1: I wonder if you're willing to expand your search and look beyond Lakeview, beyond Lincoln Park.
0: That's what people keep asking me at this point. Like, I'm so tied to location and I haven't lost all hope yet. Okay. So ask me in a few months.
1: you're a few months in.
0: Yeah.
1: Abby, does this match what you've been hearing from other home buyers?
2: Yeah, absolutely. I think there's folks who are either not only expanding what neighborhoods they're looking at, but also a lot of real estate agents who I spoke to for this piece said they are recommending that their clients go down a price kind of range or bracket. So like if your budget is $400,000, well, we should look at homes that are $300,000. So that way you're prepared to put in that offer over the list price and still stay within budget.
3: So if I can just add a few things, right? So, as a first time home buyer, right? Like you come in with this mindset of like, you know, buying a home is just like what you see on paper and, you know, I'm going to approach it. So first, that huge shock is like that aggressive growth price market, right? Like what is that gap going to be like? But then you start talking about 35% of our offers this year have been cash. So you are then, okay, like you're competing against waiving contingencies and taking the risk of, well, if I go 50,000 above asking price, we do appraisal gap waivers now. And it's like, do you have that cash that can now cover that difference in that delta, right? And to Abby's point, right? Like when it comes to strategies, we kind of had this conversation in the green room there, is like, you know, strategies and thought process behind this is that if first-time home buyers come in with the mindset of doing work to a home, that's where I see a lot of opportunity because a lot of buyers are not willing to do that, you know, kind of...
1: They want it turnkey.
3: Turnkey. And that's what people are pricing into their bids. And they're like, well, I will overpay because I'll just kind of put this money into, in regards to what I would have to do anyways, and I'll just put the mortgage into it.
1: So you're saying, I mean, you have better luck right now if you are willing to, or you have no issues with doing a little bit of renovation, some touch-ups.
3: The more renovation, the higher the opportunity, right? Like think about these older homes, they built them bigger back then, right? So like you can maybe put up a wall at a second bedroom. And at the same time, think about them as investments and what is going to sell better for you in the future. Because if you're adding this value, you know, you have 3 to 5 years in this place, right? Once before you move out, you got to remember if you're going to be paying 20% above a budget, that has to appreciate that level. So you got to think about putting in that type of value into the home so that you can make the money back.
1: In your reporting, Abby, you found some buyers were waiving inspections to make their offers more competitive. What else are you seeing people try to do to sweeten the deal a little bit?
2: Yeah, cash is also king. A lot of people are putting in these all cash offers, and that really is hard for some first time buyers.
1: That surprises me in this economy.
2: Yeah.
1: Wow.
2: Absolutely. So the things that we're seeing, the waiving of inspections, like Gregory said, covering that appraisal gap and just putting in offers that are just way over are some of the main things we're seeing. And for a first time buyer, a lot of the time they don't have the bandwidth or the money to be doing these same things that, you know, someone who already owns a property can. So that makes it even harder for some folks to get in this market.
1: Oh, absolutely. Hey, if you just got here, welcome. This is In the Loop. I'm your host, Sasha Ann Simons. How high would you be willing to go to secure that new condo? Well, on the north side, in order to win bidding wars for the few available homes, some Chicagoans are actually going hundreds of thousands above the asking price. So we're finding out why from Abby Miller, who's a Sun-Times reporter, Ellie Howie, who's a Lakeview resident who's trying to find a home right now in Lakeview, or Lincoln Park, and Grigory Pekarski, who's co-owner of Vesta Preferred Realty. You're focusing on the north side in your story, Abby. Are we seeing this trend in parts of the city, other parts, or the suburbs?
2: Yeah, for sure. We're seeing this on the West Side as well. Some data that I looked at in this story from Zillow came from February, kind of seeing how is the year starting. And, you know, winter is usually a slower housing market, but we were still seeing in a lot of West Side neighborhoods, you know, Westtown, Logan Square is definitely having a moment. Mm-hmm.

0: there's still a really significant percentage of homes that are selling above. Actually, in the 60622 zip code in February, 50% of all homes that were sold in Westham, Wicker, and Logan Square were above their list price.
1: Wow.
0: Yeah, and we're seeing this in some of the suburbs as well. Lombard had almost 40% of their homes in February sell above list price.
2: Oh, so it's trickling outward.
0: Absolutely.
2: From the north side, yeah. Slowly but surely. Ellie, I mean, how does that make you feel? Because, I mean, I just asked you a moment ago if you'd be willing to look elsewhere, but to hear what Abby just said, that, you know, it's starting to happen all over.
3: Yeah, it seems like not completely hopeless, but like a lot of work and effort to look anywhere in the Chicago area at this time. And one thing that I've been seeing a lot, what going up against like these people who can afford like all cash prices and bidding 100 over, is a lot of them are then renting them out for like $1,000 more than what they had just been rented out for. So as a first time homebuyer, it's just really hard to compete with like these private equity or like private landlords. And yeah.
2: Say more on that, Grigory. And I'm curious whether you foresee the housing market cooling down anytime soon.
4: You know, kind of going back to the whole story around, you know, how we got here, you know, COVID, we saw this really start getting crazy. Mm-hmm. And Chicago at the time, we saw some decent growth. But if you remember back then, the coast, everybody was going, it was like in these other markets in Austin and Miami and New York, like LA, like the prices were going nuts. They went bananas. And Chicago was a steady Eddie market, right? Like we kind of kept our head on. So we kept growing like on a normal pace. And then as these other cities retracted, Chicago has kind of continued to be this shining beacon of opportunity. And we've actually in the last few years have seen population growth, right? So like that's been something that has been kind of against the national narrative of what is the reality in Chicago. Now look at all the projects that are coming in. Google's headquarters opening up in the Loop, right? We have the UIC project right around United Center, right? You have the 78 that's coming.
2: Right.
4: I think that we are just in the beginning stages. So I think that, and I've said this for a while, is that like the Loop is on discount. Like I think that we have a lot of room to grow in regards to value. And I think that people are buying ahead of that. The one thing I will say, though, is that you have to understand your timeline of ownership. If you are going to be selling within 2 to 3 years,
2: you're listening, Ellie? Write this down.
4: You have to be super careful with overpaying, right? But if you're 7 to 10 years, you can get a little bit crazier with your number because you just have that much more time to allow this investment to grow. So there's a lot of different strategies. I will also say one other thing is that as a realtor, I just cannot ever recommend waiving your inspection. I just think that is the worst.
2: I thought that was strange too.
4: People are doing it though.
2: Reading it in Abby's story, I was like, waiving inspections? Why would you do that? That's such a risk.
4: You can do things that like as is, right? You can do things that tell the seller you're not going to play any games, right? But you got to keep your head on. I mean, this is the biggest investment for many people's lives. And if it goes awry, and you're seeing this in some of the people that did this in COVID and other areas, you go bankrupt. Like you lose your
2: shirt.
4: So don't lose your mind when it comes to actually going in and buying. Still think of this as an investment and make sure you're working with somebody that has your best interest at heart. It's not just trying to get that deal, but they want that long-term relationship with
2: you. Yeah, the relationship is so much more important from the realtor standpoint, I would imagine. But Ellie, you're hearing this, right? Yeah. See your eyes now. You think, what are you thinking?
3: You know, talking to everyone, I'm like, can you give me a tip? Can you give me a leg up? And everyone is just not really. It's kind of just how it is. I'm a patient person, though, so I like have faith that the right place will come along eventually. That'll just work out. But until then, it's definitely a little bit of a game.
2: And you ever think about maybe I should just rent?
3: Yeah. I think that a lot of times, you know, it'll be like a week without seeing any new properties and I start going back to rentals and I'm like, okay, maybe I should sign a lease somewhere. And then, I don't know. It just seems like there's no good answer.
2: Yeah. Abby, last month, Congress passed a bill that's touted as the most significant housing legislation passed in decades. And I'm using air quotes for those who can't see me, but tell us more about it.
0: Yeah, so the Road to Housing Act definitely could have some opportunity to move the needle here a little bit in Chicago. A lot of the act was focused on cutting some of that quote unquote, again, air quotes, red tape that we see in development. You know, some of those inspections and stuff that can create a lot of headwinds and, you know, just longer times at the beginning of development. So what this act does is it kind of shortens the timeline in some of these things so developers can get shovels in the ground, start building these homes quicker. We also see that there's some pieces for things like modular homes where, you know, that is where you build a home offsite and then bring in those pieces and almost build it like Legos.
2: That seems pretty hot right now too.
0: Yeah, definitely. We're seeing a lot of people get more innovative with how can we build housing when there is such a shortage of it right now. So the bill definitely looks at some of those pieces that could help us get homes faster and in new ways that can help us with the housing shortage we have here in Chicago.
2: You have thoughts on modular homes, Grigory?
4: So I have just thoughts on how to use these types of new initiatives in regards to how to win as a buyer. Yes, that's kind of nationally the way you're looking at it. But now when you think about it, what is Chicago doing to kind of assist with this kind of housing crunch, right? So I kind of turned to how it changed and gave ADUs, right? Additional dwelling units is now becoming a lot more of an opportunity for you to have, right? So when you're thinking about it, when you buy a house, right, is there an in-law suite when you're looking at it? And is it, can you turn that into an ADU, right? If you're looking at a piece of property, can you add additional areas for potential more income in the future, right? So when you're looking at your home buying process, see it as an opportunity for a future investment, right?
2: Yes.
4: So like, how do you grow that? And how do you make it into something that you can further down the road, maybe make it more valuable, and then you can buy something bigger. And if I can kind of have my
2: Not just for what your family looks like now, right?
4: Exactly.
2: To Abby's earlier point about people thinking about, oh, we're planning on having a child, etc.
4: So my first place that I bought was a single family home in Avondale. And Avondale was my first choice, but it's just a place that I could afford a home, right? So I always knew that I needed to buy something that had a good opportunity for growth. What ended up happening is that Avondale popped off, had 33% growth rate. I put a little bit of money and invested. My original 5% down in that home turned into my 20% down equity buy that I went into Bucktown that I live in now. So, and that wasn't that long, right? So when I talk to buyers that, you know, are really kind of subset and really kind of, I need to be in this area, it's like, well, you know, if, how do you do it? Well, get into an area that's growing, get into something that, you know, you'll be comfortable in,
2: right,
4: that you know you can sell for more down the future, and then you can take that equity and put it into something that you actually want in the next 4 to 5 years. So there's a lot of different strategies here, but, you know, I know it is really hard to kind of be in an area that you don't necessarily feel great about and to live in. But if you think about it as an investment, remember, this is long term, right? This is the long game, and you can make a lot of money and your future financial wealth out of this whole thing. So if you think of it like that, you have to change your dynamic of thinking.
2: I'd love to hear from all of you on this. I mean, anything else you think the city or the state could do to make housing more affordable? Any thoughts, Abby?
0: Yeah, so we've seen in Chicago, Mayor Brandon Johnson had his Cut the Tape initiative, and a lot of developers who I've spoken with have said it has helped move the needle with, again, some of that paperwork, that admin work at the beginning, to really shorten the process and get shovels in the ground again quicker. That's something that could really help. And, you know, we've seen at the state level in this past session kind of a push to help more with zoning and more statewide ADUs as well. So that is another thing that maybe is worth another look at a state level, because this Road to Housing Act, certainly, you know, it does help in some ways, but a more localized approach certainly doesn't hurt, especially in partnership with that.
2: Absolutely. Ellie, I mean, what do you think could make this just a little easier for you, other than other people throwing in cash? $200,000 worth of cash.
3: I wish I had that right now to make life easier. I don't know. It seems like, you know, the renting market, the buying market, everything's so expensive. There's no like cheaper options anymore. Like, it seems like everything's luxury prices, and you're still not getting like that much. Like, price per square foot, I was looking at one that was definitely a fixer upper, and the price for square foot was over $600 a square foot, which is just,
2: jeez,
3: seems so, you're paying like luxury car prices for beater car value, which I don't know, that can be discouraging.
2: Terrible.
3: If there was a way to, like, you know, prevent like private firms from pricing these like rentals so high, I feel like that would help create less competition. But you know, I don't know how to do that.
2: And I just had a few seconds here, Grigory. I mean, you've already given us so much advice through this, but if you want one thing to stick, give that to me now for people listening who are prospective buyers.
4: Yeah, I mean,
2: keep hope alive.
4: Well, I mean, longevity. We actually talked about this too. Is that like it's going to happen? Like we do have a lot of housing out there, and you know, Chicago operates in quarters, and Q3 going into Q4 is the best time to buy because competition is the lowest. Now that means maybe 3 multiple offers versus 20 multiple offers.
2: Okay,
4: right?
2: So look ahead to Q4.
4: Yeah, well, like Q3 right now is one of the best times, and then just keep pushing. Like, yeah. You know, my clients that jump out on the third multiple offer, the fourth multiple offer, I just can't do this anymore. It's like, Well, I always say like, well, it probably is the fifth or the sixth that's going to get it to you.
2: Yeah.
4: And not all sellers want multiples, right? Some sellers are just like, I just want to sell it.
2: Right.
4: I want to be done with it. And as long as you're staying on top of it, be diligent. Be on top of it. Make sure that you have access and you're seeing all of the listings and you're working.
2: Be diligent and keep hope alive. Gregory Pekarski is co-owner of Vesta Preferred Realty. Ellie Howie is looking for a house. She's going to find one soon. I know it. And Abby Miller is with the Sun-Times. Thank you all so much.
4: Thank you for having us.
0: Thank you.
2: Stick around. There's much more in the loop to come. But first, Lisa Labas has the latest news.
1: Thanks, Sasha. President Trump's administration plans to overhaul Head Start, this key early education program for the nation's poorest children. Officials with the Department of Health and Human Services say changes posted online today would encourage more local decision making by eliminating many federal regulations. Critics argue this could undermine Head Start's effectiveness. The program is serving at about 700,000 vulnerable children. The public will now have 60 days to weigh in. A new poll from AP NORC finds Americans are increasingly noticing the impact of extreme heat on their lives. They say much of this shift is happening here in the Midwest and in the West. The survey shows adults nationally have become more likely to say extreme heat has had either a major impact or minor impact on their travel or vacation plans, electricity bills, their sleep, their family's outdoor activities, and more since 2024. And on Chicago's South Side, it's the Bud Billiken Parade on Saturday, the largest Black parade in the U.S. The Bud has been a back-to-school celebration and showcase for the city's talented young people since 1929. The parade kicks off at 10 a.m. at the intersection of 39th and South King Drive. It's in Bronzeville. It will march south to Washington Park.
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2: Welcome back to In the Loop. I'm your host, Sasha Ann Simons. And coming up in about 20 minutes, it's Say More with Mary Dixon and Patrick Smith. Mary's back in the chair.
7: Yeah, she
8: is. Yes. And we're just we're doing a thought experiment. If you ruled the world or the city of Chicago and you wanted to fix climate change, what's your big idea for addressing the effects of climate change?
7: Yeah, give us your big climate change ideas. 866-915-9239. We're going to talk about it at 10 o'clock, Sasha.
2: Awesome. We'll see you then. Now, imagine going from teaching yourself how to bake at home to winning a national baking competition. That's pretty hard to believe, right? Well, my next guest did exactly that, and now he's also a published author. In his new cookbook, Martin Sorge shares recipes inspired by Midwestern flavors, from sweet corn shortbread to German soft pretzels. There are stories and much-needed advice for when things don't quite go as planned. So let's sit down with him to learn more about his personal journey and, of course, try some sweet treats from the new cookbook. At the table with me, Martin Sorge, winner of the 2023 season of The Great American Baking Show and author of Great Bakes, Modern Classic Recipes from the Midwest. Welcome back to the show.
9: Thank you for having me back.
2: What's it been, years since you've been on the show?
9: I think I was on last year around holiday season, baking time.
2: I've missed you. I think that's what it is. I've missed you. I've missed your cooking. How does it feel now to have this book out in the world?
9: It is wonderful. I am so excited to share all of these recipes with folks. A lot of these recipes and stories are things that I've been holding on to for several years, and they are my favorite recipes, so I've saved the best for my book.
2: Yeah, it looks like it's been years in the making. It's a thick book. You've got a lot in here.
9: Indeed. I sort of dumped all of the knowledge and answered all of the questions that friends and family ask me about baking mm-hmm. into this book so that if somebody has a question, I'm like, it's in the book here. And I also told a bunch of stories, too. So
2: yes.
9: It's a book. It's not just a cookbook. It's a book. I want people to do what I do with cookbooks and curl up with it at yes. night and read it cover to cover.
2: The stories are certainly the fun part. Tell me what you learned throughout the process of making it, because it was a labor of love for such a long time.
9: It is. I really love the writing part of it. I really enjoy both writing the stories, but also getting into the recipes and writing them in a way that's both clear and instructive. But also, I like to add a little fun to the recipe instructions where I can, whether it's a little aside or a tip hidden in the recipe. Mm-hmm. I don't want these recipes to read like a robot wrote them, which happens a lot these days.
2: Yeah.
9: So I want them to have my personality in every aspect of the book.
2: One of the things that I've noticed over the years talking with you on the show and trying your bakes is you are extremely precise. Right. You can see this in the way that you approach recreating recipes from memory. Also in the way that, you put your placements of the pecans, right, in your pecan pies and maple and honey tarts. But there's a lightheartedness, I think, to the book, which is, you know, to your point. And it feels very welcoming. It feels like something I would want to curl up with. And I wonder how you balance the precision in baking, right, to not taking it too seriously.
9: I want the reader to feel like I've got them, like they can relax a little bit.
2: Yeah.
9: If you are precise and you follow the recipe, you will get a good outcome. There are aspects of baking still that you have to learn by doing and touch and feel and smell. But, you know, if you get a kitchen scale and you weigh things properly and you read the recipe a couple times before you get started, mm-hmm. like you'll be good.
2: Yeah. Well, you won the Great American Baking Show. You were an amateur before that. Now you're an author. For the person wondering, huh, how did he do it? I mean, how did you get from point A to B? What do you think was the secret sauce there?
9: One is a curiosity. I'm a big nerd about all things food and baking. So I just I love to sit down and read cookbooks. Mm-hmm. I love to talk to other baker friends about baking. I love to meet professional bakers as a home baker and learn how they do things. I love to travel and taste things in different places. I like to meet my farmer who grows the cherries, or even the farmer who grows the grains that I use in my bakes to learn about how everything works. So this is just something that I love to learn about, and I became a sponge. But then you really have to practice, getting those recipes out of your head and how to test recipes.
2: That's right.
9: In a somewhat scientific way, how to have other people give you feedback on the recipes, to learn how to do them. And it's a lot of work.
2: Yeah.
9: It's more than, you know, I'm still a home baker. I'm not a professional, but now I think I've learned how to write about food and write about recipes, yet I still have a lot more to learn on that front.
2: Yeah. And that's not easy, right? The home baker part is what sticks with me, because we would tend to think that you wouldn't even have measurements, right? But you're instead instructing folks. You're able to lay it out in a book in this format for us to follow along, and it's really easy to follow along. The cherry pie is what I think I'm going to. I think I'm gonna try that first. I'm gonna, you know, maybe do something over the weekend, and maybe I'll report back to you, and we'll see how it goes.
9: That's the best place to start. It is what I would call the heart of the book.
2: Yeah,
9: that recipe.
2: It's a Chicago book through and through. You got a recipe for a Chicago dog. Focaccia, a recipe for the coffee cake from the beloved but shuttered Swedish bakery in Andersonville. Is it a homage, you'd say, this book? Or do you feel like this city has just shaped your tastes?
9: I think the city has definitely shaped my taste. It's, you know, I'm from Indiana originally, but mm-hmm. I've lived here for a long time. It's
2: and your Indiana roots are in there, too.
9: Oh, yeah. So it's my adopted home. So I have, there's certain flavor memories that really stick out in my head. Again, the Chicago hot dog to me is like a perfect food. And I had to weave that into this book somehow. It's just one of my favorite things to eat. And same with the recipes from these places that I used to go to, like the Swedish bakery or like Dinkel's Bakeries, Schollen.
2: Oh, yes.
9: These things that I just think of Chicago, I think of these flavors. And since I can't get them anymore, I have to make them myself.
2: So Indiana brings several sweet corn recipes, which call for freeze dried corn. What is the value in using freeze dried rather than fresh produce?
9: Yeah, so some recipes use fresh sweet corn, and then some use this freeze-dried sweet corn, which you can grind into a powder, and it gives you that fresh sweet corn flavor.
2: Where do you find that?
9: You can, some really good grocery stores have it. I found it at grocery stores. You can get it online from a whole bunch of different places, but it's actually not that hard to find, not that expensive. And it's kind of my magic ingredient of making corn desserts taste more corny than just adding some fresh corn to it.
2: I like that. You're tracing your family's German heritage in this book as well. You bring something to the fore that I think a lot of people might not realize, which is how deeply embedded bread is to Germans, and Germans are to the Midwest.
9: Exactly. So the Midwest is where a lot of German immigrants 150 years ago came and landed, including my family. And since traveling to Germany, I realized that like it's the most important food to most Germans. So if you talk to a German expat and you ask what food they miss, if you mention bread, you see their eyes get glazy and tears well up. They miss their homemade bread. So I've actually traveled to Germany and studied baking there a few times and incorporated those kind of original German bread recipes in some in my book as a way to kind of reach back into my heritage, because I didn't grow up with all of these, you know, rye breads, something we ate every day. So I wanted to kind of recreate that or sort of like learn more about my heritage through the bread.
2: Yeah. And how does the German style of bread compare to American styles of bread baking?
9: So Germany has a lot more diversity in the grains it uses, and especially in northern Germany, they use a lot more rye because their climate is more suited to growing rye. So they'll have breads that are 100% rye flour, which when I was growing up, we had rye bread, but if you look at the label, the first ingredient is wheat flour. And so the flavor isn't really rye. Most rye breads we have these days, the flavor is caraway seeds, which in Germany in rye bread, that's more an exception to have a bread with caraway. So the flavor of a 100% rye bread is very different from what we know from like a deli style rye bread. So I kind of wanted to bring that flavor of like, here's what real rye bread tastes like. And it's actually not that hard to make, and it's really good for you and delicious.
2: Awesome. Well, I believe you. And we'll find out when we read the book. Hey, if you just got here, welcome. This is In the Loop. I'm your host, Sasha Ann Simons. In studio with us is Martin Sorge, who's author of Great Bakes, Modern Classic Recipes from the Midwest, which is out now and it's available wherever books are sold. And we're sitting down with him to learn more about his journey from being a self-taught baker to winner of the Great American Baking Show. So I think we should try some of these treats. I have three different treats. And boy, have you spoiled me today, Martin. Three different treats in front of me. Is there something you want me to try first?
9: Let's start with something that's a little different. So there's a kind of yellow golden colored.
2: Oh, are these lemon?
9: Cookie in front of you. They're not lemon.
2: Oh,
9: let
2: what
9: me
2: are
9: see
2: they?
9: If you can guess. It's a very Chicago thing.
2: Oh, I'm going to fail. I can tell. Here we go. What is this? First of all, this is really good. You're putting me on the spot here, Martin. There's a flavor that's coming out. Is this Malort?
9: Yes, it is.
2: You've got to be kidding me.
9: Nope. So I have a recipe for a lot of Spritz cookies.
2: But I'm going back for a second bite. You see that?
9: Yeah. So I have a recipe for Spritz cookies in here. The main recipe is for an eggnog Spritz cookie. But I have a variation, which I call the Malort Spritz cookie, otherwise known as the cookie that bites back.
2: What's a Spritz cookie?
9: So it's a really rich, kind of like shortbread butter cookie that you put into this device and you kind of like squeeze what looks like a gun onto your cookie sheet, and it creates these perfect little shaped cookies, kind of like the little sort of Danish butter cookies you see in a box. But I grew up having those at Christmas, and it's a really fun way to make just these little bite-sized buttery cookies.
2: There's
9: a ton of ways to flavor them. But I think the Malort and the sweetness balances it out, so it's not just harsh. And to me, it's like there's some grapefruit zest in there, too, so it kind of lightens it up.
2: Oh, yeah, it's zesty.
9: Yeah.
2: It's tangy. But it's good. I don't know how you did this. My mind is blown.
9: I am also the person who likes Malort and thinks it tastes good.
2: Yeah. No, I don't like Malort, and these cookies taste good. So
9: that's
2: something.
9: Thank you.
2: Okay, next.
9: Next, let's taste the oatmeal chocolate chip cookie.
2: Because that's what you saw me grab,
9: yes,
2: right?
9: Yes, it's also my favorite type of chocolate
2: chip
9: cookie.
2: Mine too.
9: Yeah.
2: I was like, who told Martin that this was my favorite? Okay, so let's take a bite of these. All right. Very soft. Yet crunchy.
9: Mm-hmm.
2: Mm-hmm. Rich.
9: very oaty. I use a lot of oats in these because I want them to be oat forward.
2: Mm-hmm. Yeah. This is good. Mm. 10 out of 10.
9: I can eat so many of these cookies.
2: Let's just keep eating, Martin.
9: Sure.
2: This is what the people want.
9: Exactly.
2: Okay, because there's one more item here that we gotta tackle, and this is?
9: So this might be one of my favorite recipes in the entire book. It's what I call a giant cherry Pop-Tart.
2: Oh.
9: So it is two layers of one of my favorite recipes in the book is my flaky pastry recipe, which I use for pie crust and a bunch of other things. Mm-hmm. But it's two layers of flaky pastry and this really vibrant tart cherry filling.
2: Very good.
9: And then the icing, it has tart cherry concentrate in it. So even the icing is cherry, like naturally cherry flavored.
2: Mm. What's the process like to make this icing?
9: It is just mixing together a little butter, powdered sugar, cherry concentrate, and a little bit of water. It's really fast.
2: This is wonderful.
9: Thank you.
2: And all of your treats are so visually appealing. Can I say that? I mean, because it sticks out in the cookbook as well. You've got great photos in there. And every dish just has like perfect symmetry. Is that intentional?
9: I think so. That's really thanks to my photography team. So all of the pictures in here, I baked everything with the help of my friend Karis. And then every photo was taken in my house, my little Chicago bungalow. And then Molly Hayward was my food stylist. So she made everything look pretty. And then Kevin Miyazaki, the photographer, helped capture that symmetry. So it was really a team effort from the photography team. Especially Molly brought in her taste in terms of like getting it to look right, finding a beautiful plate to really bring my vision of this bake to its like best.
2: Mm, yeah, no, you did a fantastic job. Thank and you. So did that team. You wrap on a chapter called Cleanup, and our producer chuckled because it made her hear her mom's voice in her head. So why was this important for you to include?
9: It's the thing when I hear a lot of people saying, oh, I don't like to bake because it's so much to clean up. And I say, yes, you are correct. It is a lot to clean up. And we forget right. about that. And it's the part where, you know, we don't follow through with sometimes recipes. We don't say, hey, here's how you clean up. Or maybe here's some tips to clean up.
2: So are you one of those people that cleans up every step of the way as you go along? Or
9: I try to, but it depends on what's going on in life. But there's some things I do. Like I don't sit down until I'm done cleaning up, because if I sit down, I'm not getting back up, or right. my cat's on my lap and I can't get up. And then there's this pile of dirty dishes. So there's some ways you can make cleaning up easier, or some tips so that you don't leave a pile for your spouse or your kids to come and say, oh, the kitchen has exploded.
2: Very important.
9: Because my kitchen has often exploded.
2: How was your book release party? You had one at City Lit?
9: Yeah, we had one at a bar called the Western, partnering with the City Lit bookstore. We had maybe about 100 folks there. It was great to see a bunch of friends, colleagues, some new people, some of my friends and a fellow Great American Baking Show colleagues, Sarah and Nirali, helped me bake for the party. So we had samples of baked goods. I did a little Q&A, and then we just partied and celebrated the release of this book.
2: Oh, that's wonderful. What a great feeling, right?
9: It is. I'm just like, now I'm so excited that I get to share these recipes with people and get in front and meet people and see what they bake.
2: Where can folks learn more about you and this new cookbook?
9: You can find everything on my website at martinbakes.com. That links to any place you can buy the book, which is available everywhere books are sold. I'm going on a big book tour around the Midwest and actually around the country. You can find that information there too. And then follow me on Instagram at martinsorge.
2: Martin Sorge is author of Great Bakes, Modern Classic Recipes from the Midwest, which is out now. You can find it wherever books are sold. Martin, thank you so much.
9: Thanks for having me again.

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Tomorrow on the show, it is our weekly news recap. That's where we catch you up on the top local stories of the week with a panel of local journalists. So you won't want to miss that. Tune in tomorrow morning at 9 a.m. I'm Sasha Ann Simons. Thank you so much for listening. Have yourselves a wonderful day. Say More is next.

0: 73 degrees, a little overcast, rainy for some of us today. Heading to a high today in the upper 70s. Thanks for joining us this morning on 91.5 WBEZ. 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
0: Got a chance of showers and thunderstorms throughout this morning in addition to highs in the upper 70s. The chance of showers continues into tonight. Humid as well, lows in the upper 60s.
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4: Good morning, Chicago. 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
4: 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Today, we're conducting another thought experiment. 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
6: Live from NPR News in Washington, I'm Windsor Johnston. Diplomatic efforts to ease tensions between Israel and Lebanon are continuing despite a deadly flare-up along the border. Two Israeli soldiers were killed in southern Lebanon on Tuesday. NPR's Itai Stern reports that's raising new questions about the durability of the U.S.-backed talks.
7: The Israeli military said the soldiers were killed when explosives planted by Hezbollah, which is not part of the talks, detonated during operations in southern Lebanon. Four other soldiers were seriously wounded. On Wednesday, Israel ordered evacuations in a village in southern Lebanon for the first time in weeks and carried out strikes. Lebanon's health ministry says one person was killed and 12 others were wounded. The fighting prompted U.S.-mediated talks between Israel and Lebanon to pause early on Tuesday. The negotiations are expected to resume today. A ceasefire between Israel and Lebanon took effect in late June, and it has largely held until the latest escalation. For NPR News, I'm Itai Stern in Tel Aviv.
6: President Trump used a stop in Las Vegas yesterday to promote his administration's economic agenda. NPR's Deepa Shivaram reports recent polling suggests many Americans remain unconvinced as prices for everyday goods continue to rise.
8: A new Reuters Ipsos poll shows that for the first time in almost 10 years, more Americans prefer Democrats to Republicans on handling the economy. And that's bad news for Republicans in the upcoming midterm elections. But in the last few months, I will say Trump's message hasn't really changed much. He continues to insist that the economy is great. He says any high prices are there because he inherited it from Democrats.
6: NPR's Deepa Shivaram. Trump's stop in Nevada comes as Republicans look to defend key House seats and build more momentum ahead of the November midterms. Federal health officials say cases of cyclosporiasis have now been reported in almost every state. NPR's Maria Godoy reports on the biggest outbreak of the illness on record.
9: The CDC says 10,468 cases of cyclospora infection have been confirmed through laboratory testing since early May. That's a jump of more than 3,700 cases since last week. The agency says it's aware of more than 12,000 additional cases nationwide that still have to be confirmed by labs. Officials in Missouri and Arkansas confirmed to NPR that their states have been added to a multi-state cluster of cyclosporiasis cases linked to contaminated iceberg lettuce from Taylor Farms. The CDC says more than 500 people across the U.S. have been hospitalized and two people have died. Maria Godoy, NPR News.
6: Stocks are trading mixed on Wall Street at this hour. The Dow is down 193 points. 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
0: 73 degrees, scattered showers at 10:04. Good morning. I'm Alex Degman with WBEZ News. Police in Orland Park have arrested a man who had more than half a dozen Molotov cocktails in his backpack. Police say 31-year-old Haman Al-Saidi was possibly planning to threaten a mosque in the south suburb. Sun-Times reports officers stopped the man twice around 3 o'clock Saturday morning. The second time, Al-Saidi gave officers a fake name, leading to a search of his backpack. Officers found a blanket and 7 or 8 glass bottles filled with what appeared to be alcohol with cloth stuffed in them. They also found the word mosque scribbled on a scrap of paper and drawings and directions, the police said. A Will County judge on Sunday released Al-Saidi on home monitoring. He's expected back in court August 24th. A 64-year-old man died Tuesday in the Illinois Medical District of heat-related causes. His death makes for 10 deaths related to heat this year in Cook County. It's the highest number of deaths in a single year in more than a decade. The 2026 season of the Grant Park Music Festival is headed for its final stretch. The festival for decades has provided a summer soundtrack for Chicagoans with free classical music concerts. WBEZ's In the Loop sat down with the artistic director and Grammy Award-winning principal conductor of the festival, Giancarlo Guerrero. He says the shows are a privilege for Chicagoans since it's one of the only free classical music concert series in the country.
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0: 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Sports: Cubs sweep the L.A. Dodgers 7-6, the final score yesterday after a wild eighth inning where the Dodgers put up 5. They host the Toronto Blue Jays today at 1:20. White Sox wind up their series against the Red Sox in Boston tonight. First pitch at 6:10. Red Sox shut out the White Sox yesterday 4-0. We've got mostly cloudy skies today. Chance of showers and storms throughout the morning. Highs in the upper 70s, becoming mostly cloudy tonight. Humid, lows in the upper 60s. 73 degrees now. This is WBEZ.
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4: Good morning, Chicago. It's Say More on 91.5 WBEZ. Chance to talk about the news, share ideas, talk about how the news is affecting us. I'm Mary Dixon.
5: And I'm Patrick Smith. So glad to be here with you today. We are talking about climate change today. Mary, I can't imagine I'm the only person who has been having this feeling this summer of like, we are really feeling the effects of a warming planet. I mean, for years, it's been something that I knew was happening. I obviously believed the science. You could see signs of it. Mm-hmm. This summer feels like it's like we're being slapped in the face with like, no, climate change is real and climate change is happening and affecting us here in the Great Lakes region, whether you want to believe it or not.
4: And let's be clear, we can hold two truths. Mm. The weather is not the climate.
5: Of course.
4: The weather is what's happening today. The climate is the larger picture, and they are not the same, but the climate does influence the weather. And the kind of stuff we've seen just in the last month around here, those severe thunderstorms and 7 tornadoes in a region that normally does not see that many tornadoes, and the flooding and the damage and the heat and the wet heat and the deaths from heat-related causes. These are all unusual, and these are all things that that we were reporting in way back in the 1900s, Pat, that around the year 2025, we would have more extreme storms. Mm-hmm. We would have more changes to our lifestyle because of climate change. And there were people back in the 1900s who did not believe it, or they thought
12: 2026 was so far away, it just wouldn't affect them. Right. Well, guess what, folks? It's affecting us.
5: Yeah, and that's why today we're doing this thought experiment. You know, it's never too late to take action, and obviously actions have been taken. We're asking today, what would it look like if Chicago's top priority or Illinois' top priority was climate change? We want your big climate change ideas. If you were mayor, if you were governor, you got elected on a climate change mandate, what would you do? 866-915-9239. I think it's a useful thought experiment. Big, big ideas. I mean,
12: well, and also it could be local. It could also be if you were, you know, king of the world.
5: Yes, yes.
12: What would you do?
5: Yeah, let's think
12: so
5: big.
12: Let's think big.
5: 866-915-WBEZ.
12: And it's not just we idiots who will be talking about it. We have our actual, you know, expert, Karen Weigert, who's going to come in a little bit, who can sort of say like, well, yeah, if we did this to scale, it could help. Or maybe this is not possible, but I like your style.
5: Yeah, and I will say, I don't know about you, Mary. I'm thinking of it in kind of two buckets, and I'm good with either of these buckets and whatever folks want to call in. One is preventing more climate change, reducing the effect we're having on the planet, and then trying to adapt to the climate change that's already happened, the extreme weather that we're seeing. You know, one idea I want to ask Karen about that I think probably is silly, but I'm thinking about it. I don't think I'm the only one. Could we put big fans up somewhere to blow away wildfire smoke when it comes down from Canada?
12: But then who gets the smoke?
5: Maybe we could blow it out into Lake Michigan, you know? We'll ask.
12: Okay, that is a big idea.
5: It's a big idea. It might be a stupid idea, but it's a big idea. You know, so we'll talk about that and more serious ideas. The number is 866-915-WBEZ. And we're not the only ones who are thinking about and being affected by extreme heat and extreme weather.
12: There's a new AP NORC poll out this morning out of the University of Chicago that, according to the survey, U.S. adults nationally are more likely to say extreme heat has had either a major impact or a minor impact on travel or vacation plans, on electricity bills, on their sleep, on outdoor activities. Since 2024, so just in the last 2 years, that number has grown. And many of these adults who say this are saying the shift is happening in the West and the Midwest.
5: Yeah, that's where we're seeing the biggest change of folks feeling the climate change. And I think that that's real. I don't know about you. I always had this hope like, oh, we're in the Great Lakes region, so we won't be as affected by extreme heat. We won't be as affected if water becomes an issue. We're being affected, and folks are seeing that. This poll out of the University of Chicago shows that people's lives are being impacted, as we know they are.
12: And at the same time, belief in climate change has declined slightly from 73% last fall to 66% today.
5: Huh. I don't know what to make of that at all.
12: I don't either.
5: Climate change is happening, and the effects are real. As you said, weather and climate are different, but these extreme weather events are related to the fact that our planet is warming. We did just hear Alex Zegman talking about a 64-year-old man who died earlier this week related to heat. This is the 10th heat-related death this year. In Cook County. Just in Cook County. The highest number of deaths in a single year in more than a decade. So there are real dangers, real effects of this extreme weather we've been having.
12: And then Block Club dropped a story this morning that goes into all the flooding we've seen in the city this summer. And again, Chicago built on a swamp. So if you have a basement, chances are you've had a flooded basement, you know, around Chicago, Cook County, the region. But there is only so much moving forward because more flooding is happening, that there's only so much Chicago can do without investing tens of billions of dollars or more to address this issue. This is according to city officials, and they say it's because of our outdated infrastructure.
5: Yeah, I mean, Quinn Myers of Block Club reporting that Chicago, the Chicago area, has logged almost 26 inches of precipitation through July of this year. That's about 8 inches more than during the same period in 2025. And, you know, a state report says that we're only going to get more and more precipitation, even further, testing our infrastructure.
12: So again, this is what we're talking about today. I already see a lot of people with some big ideas on the phone, which is great.
5: Yes.
12: And we will get to a call in just a moment. Also, what the heck is going on in Springfield and, of course, in the state of Illinois offices up in Chicago. A legislative watchdog reports that Democratic House Speaker Emanuel Chris Welch knew of sexual harassment allegations against the former state rep from Plainfield, Harry Benton, 3 years ago. And this was before new cases involving Benton emerged. Now, Benton finally resigned last month. But now Welch is facing backlash for his handling of these complaints and apologizing for his interactions with a former staff member who brought a sexual harassment complaint against Benton to Welch's office.
5: Yeah, this is something we have not talked about yet on Say More. It's a story that's been sort of swirling around and being reported on by the Sun-Times, by the Tribune, by us here at WBEZ. For folks who haven't been following it, I did want to break down, you know, quickly, Plainfield State Representative Harry Benton, as you mentioned, he resigned last month after allegations of sexual harassment. That was reportedly, according to the Tribune, linked to a complaint about sexually harassing a lobbyist. He resigned, and then the Tribune reported that, as you mentioned, he knew about complaints of sexual harassment. Welch, I should say, knew about complaints of sexual harassment against Benton 3 years ago and did nothing. A staffer went to the speaker's office and said, Benton sexually harassed me. They didn't do anything at the speaker's office. And then the speaker said that was because the staffer didn't want us to take action. That staffer tells the Tribune that is not true and that she doesn't know why they didn't do anything about it. And so now here we are. You know, there's a fallout. There's understandable pressure on Speaker Welch because he took no action 3 years ago. And I do think it shows what the culture is like in Springfield.
12: Well, yeah, the Tribune is also reporting Welch invited this staffer who'd launched the complaint to a bar to discuss it and had been commenting on her Instagram with, you know, the heart eyes emoji and it just not appropriate. And, you know, the woman who blew the whistle on this kind of behavior 8 years ago when it was House Speaker Michael Madigan's remit to be in charge of this is just like, you know, that was an opportunity to make a change, but instead they just slapped a Band-Aid on the issue. And I read these stories and I was an intern in the State House in 1989.
5: Yeah.
12: Okay. And it just feels like maybe things have gotten a little more forward facing. They seem a little better, but it's still a boys' club. We still have not had a woman governor, a woman speaker, a woman president of the Senate. That still hasn't happened. And I do think there is something about the culture of how things get done in our government and our state government in particular, where it's very boys' clubby. Business still gets done in bars. It's not professional. It's not appropriate. The one woman who has a leadership role in the four tops, so-called, the two leaders of the House and Senate, is the Republican House Minority Leader, Tony McCombie, who's saying, you know, Governor Pritzker hasn't handled this appropriately and that they need to do more to clean this up.
5: Yeah, and she says that Welch should be pushed to resign, the speaker, because he didn't act 3 years ago and he's not acting, according to her and according to others, he's not acting as he should to try to root out this problem in Springfield.
12: Well, supposedly there's a working group now, Mitch Armantrout from the Sun-Times reporting, a House Culture and Accountability Working Group to try to address this. And a Northside representative, Kelly Cassidy, says it's PR. It's not really going to fix it. It's lip service. And I'm not going to be on this panel until I have some assurance that it's going to actually do something.
5: Yeah. Speaking of things that make you sick, the state of Illinois Health Department is reporting 995 confirmed or probable cases of cyclosporiasis. This is that parasite we were talking about, a couple weeks ago. It hasn't gone away. We're at 1,000 people now who've gotten sick from this parasite that's
12: in
5: on
12: Illinois.
5: Produce.
12: In Illinois.
5: And as we heard the NPR newscast, it's been found in essentially every single state in the union has cases of cyclosporiasis.
12: And two people have died in Michigan from this bug. And then I saw today a story that we had from Michael Puente. A 50-year-old Chicago man says he got sick after eating at a local Taco Bell, and he intends to sue Taco Bell and the lettuce supplier Taylor Farms for damages. He says he lost his job after getting so sick, and his attorney says the firm is representing about 300 people who've come down with this bug.
5: You're listening to Say More on WBEZ. We're talking about ways to make our world better. We want to know if you were in charge of Chicago, Illinois, wherever, and you could take action on climate change, what would you do? We want your big climate change ideas. The number is 866-915-9239.
12: Why don't we talk to Catherine in Old Irving? Hey, Catherine, do you have a big idea for addressing climate change?
13: Maybe. Thank you. First of all, thank you so much for fostering a collective positive conscious.
12: We're trying.
13: And
12: we're trying.
13: Yeah, it's great. And you know what? It takes a village, right?
12: Mm-hmm.
13: It really does. My idea is that for all new build constructions in residential Chicago area is to incorporate a design change to accommodate live roof systems. So no more petroleum, no more off-gassing for 2 to 3 years on petroleum roofs, and no more off-gassing into the water table later than that. So we're creating cooler roofs, we're creating pollinator and bird sanctuaries and that kind of thing on residential roofs.
12: So, Catherine, are you talking about having basically green roofs rather than like shingles made from petroleum? Yeah. Is that what we're the yeah. trade we're talking yeah. about?
5: Why is that to you sort of, would that be top of your list if you were in charge?
13: Well, if you ever sit in a garden, a garden is living, breathing, it's cooler, it creates shade, it creates environments that we can't really necessarily see, but we can feel, right?
5: Mm.
13: So I think, I've had this thought, I am a designer and I've come out of design school, and I always thought that petroleum roofs were terrible for the environment.
12: Mm. Okay.
13: So,
5: a missed opportunity is what you're saying, because we could have
13: exactly,
5: gardens up there.
13: Exactly. And this would create and foster new design challenges for residential architecture. I mean, it could be a whole entirely new chapter for Chicago.
5: Mm. Catherine in Old Irving Park, thank you so much for that. That big climate change idea, we're going to talk to our sustainability contributor about that idea, and we're going to hear from more of you in just a minute. If you were in charge and adapting to climate change or preventing climate change was the number one priority for our government, what would that look like? What would you do first? 866-915-9239.
12: First, let's check in with Alex Degman in Studio One. How you doing today, Alex?
14: Pretty good. Pretty good.
5: Nice.
14: I'm trying to think about what I would do for climate change, and I can't think of one big swing thing, but I would tackle public transit.
12: Okay.
14: I want dedicated bus lanes. I want more trains. I want more bike lanes. I want stuff that's going to convince people to get out of cars.
5: Mm-hmm.
14: And like just more sustainable forms of transportation, except maybe not a congestion tax.
12: Okay.
14: That might be a little bit too far for me.
12: I think we're going to hear from more folks who can help to refine that idea, but that is definitely a major area
5: yeah.
12: that we'll be talking about today,
5: yeah.
12: Alex.
5: Great.
12: What else is going on?
14: Well, the Sky were able to put out the LA Sparks 95-88 yesterday, even though it was a late start and they were down a starter. Our colleague Cheryl Ray Stout reporting today that the Sky had to play without their breakout rookie Sydney Taylor, who's out with a groin injury, so J.C. Sheldon was inserted as a starter. 5 Sky players scored in double figures yesterday. Natasha Cloud, Camila Cardoso, and J.C. Sheldon all had 15. Sky had 28 assists for their 35 made baskets. It was a pretty good bounce back game for the Sky, and they're going to play at the UC on Saturday. It's when the Indiana Fever. The Indiana Fever. Why did I say it that way? The Indiana Fever are in town. Stay with us. More news on the way. 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
16: I'm Peter Sagal. 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
17: That's also when Wait, Wait, Don't Tell Me airs. Mostly cloudy today. We've got a chance of showers and thunderstorms in the morning. Sea highs in the upper 70s. Mostly cloudy with a chance of showers. Humid tonight. Lows in the upper 60s. Right now, scattered showers, 73 degrees. This is WBEZ.
12: Thanks for listening to Say More on 91.5 WBEZ. There's been a hope that the Great Lakes region might avoid the worst impacts of climate change, but this summer's extreme weather has brought us some real reminders that climate change is having an effect, and they're going to get even worse. So it got us thinking, what would it look like if climate change was our government's number one priority? We want your big ideas for addressing climate change. And we have full phone lines. 866-915-9239 is the number. We hope to get to as many of your calls as possible. But it would be very difficult to have this conversation, even with pie-in-the-sky ideas, without our sustainability contributor here to kind of keep us tied down to the earth. It's Karen Weigert. Good morning. Pie-in-the-sky ideas without our sustainability contributor here to kind of keep us tied down to the earth.

0: And the reducing emissions part is also because it will keep the top floors of your place cooler, so you don't have to air condition as much. So that actually can reduce your need for energy.
1: Right.
0: And then I know you were talking a little bit about that creates an opportunity for biodiversity on top. And they can also be a place that can be a place that captures a little bit of that stormwater that we're seeing more and more of. So there's a couple things in there that could be very cool.
1: Okay. So good job. We appreciate Catherine calling with that. Should we take some calls?
2: Let's
1: just go to Bridgeport. Let's talk to Andrew. Andrew, what's your big idea?
3: Hi, thanks for taking my call. I have a couple. Unlike Alex, I think that congestion pricing is a great idea. And I think that vehicle emissions is a huge problem, but one that we should and can tackle. I think that depaving Lakeshore Drive would be a huge benefit to the city. It would create more green space to absorb water runoff, especially if it's planted with native plants. And then along with congestion pricing, getting into the loop, kind of dovetailing with that, I think that if we're going to keep our big expressways, we should toll those expressways. I think it's backwards that we toll the suburban ones and have the city expressways free. I think that should be flipped. And then I would also like to see in that transportation area the creation of super blocks in the city. So, you know, people who live within that 8-block radius or so, that you can drive in and out of it the same way, but people can no longer cut through those. So curbing vehicle use and then pairing that with improved, cycling transportation, which we're seeing, and public transportation as well. And alongside of roads, I'd love to see bioswales, that can absorb more of the rainwater, planted with native plants and everything. And then also, rooftop solar for some of our big emission-emitting buildings downtown,
1: okay.
3: Not just having green, but also solar.
2: So. All right.
1: Okay, Andrew, that is quite a list.
2: Yeah,
1: a lot of it is transit-related. Let's go to David in Evanston. David, you also have a transportation-related big idea. What is it?
4: Yeah, my idea is, first of all, I'm an Al Gore Climate Reality Project Leadership Corps member, and I'm very much into climate change, so to speak. It's not a hoax. The thing that I see is, again, transportation, like Alex and Andrew just before us. I think this is a two-pronged approach. One, you have to build the infrastructure, public transportation infrastructure. That's where we should be spending our dollars, not on roads, but on public transportation.
1: Mm.
4: I lived in Japan for 11 years, and everybody takes the train.
2: Mm-hmm.
1: Yeah.
4: Everybody. No one drives to work. The other thing is, to help reduce emissions, is if you have an odd number at the end of your license plate, you could drive on Monday, Wednesday, and Friday. And if you are a even number at the end of your license plate, Tuesday, Thursday, Saturday. So we
2: and then
4: really
2: I want to be clear, though, people with vanity plates, they can't drive at all, right? They're just not allowed. That would be that could help too.
4: Well, what you could do with the letters is that the first half of the alphabet.
2: Okay. Yeah. I like my idea better, but okay.
1: So that would cut down on and focusing on public transit. Thank you, David.
2: Thank you, David. And I want to say, according to the Illinois EPA, the number one, contributor to greenhouse gas emissions is transportation in Illinois, driving. So it makes sense that we have so many callers focusing on trying to reduce driving.
1: Let's talk to Marjorie in Westtown, who's coming at this from kind of another angle. Marjorie, what's your big idea?
5: Well, I hope you won't think it's not a big idea because it's not a new idea, but I want to speak for the importance of trees. Trees are something that's mentioned in the Chicago climate change plans as a major mitigation technique, and we just never maximize that. And as far as bang for the buck, trees are by far a great investment. They're one of the only things that gets more valuable as they get older. And I'd be happy to run down all the benefits of trees if you want to hear them. But Chicago has the problem of, whenever we have a difficult budget, we

0: cut out things mm-hmm. that are not essential.
1: Okay, like so more trees. That's Marjorie's big idea.
2: Yeah, thanks, Marjorie.
1: Let's take another call from Tracy in Avondale. Tracy, what is your big idea for addressing climate change?
3: Hi. Improving composting to stop food waste going into landfill, which creates methane, which is worse than CO2. So it's the number one thing in landfills is food waste, and contributes about 50% of the methane produced from our landfills. So,
1: okay, so more composting. Is there any legislation tied to this?
3: Yes. Feed and Conserve Illinois is legislation that would improve infrastructure and programs, as well as food donation programs to reduce food insecurity as well. So, yeah, Feed and Conserve Illinois. We want to get that passed.
2: Awesome.
1: Okay, thanks, Tracy.
2: Thanks so much, Tracy. Karen, I wonder if we could talk through some of these, you know, maybe we group some of these together. We've heard, as I was talking about, you know, multiple people talk about ways to reduce driving. One of the ideas was limit driving based on, you know, your license plate number, which might be hard to put into effect. Another one was depaving Lakeshore, congestion pricing, tolls on city highways. We've heard multiple people say we need more public transportation. You know, I don't want to say realistic because the whole idea is big picture thinking, but
1: right.
2: What seems like the most successful way to go at this from a government perspective?
4: Well, the focus on transportation makes a ton of sense. Mm. And you were talking about it's the largest source of emissions statewide, and it's actually number two in Chicago. So no matter where you are, this is a huge one. It's mm-hmm. a huge one nationally. And it has to do with daily life. And so people experience it every day when they're right. going someplace. So if you think about big changes in getting out of a vehicle that is emitting carbon and into a vehicle or onto your feet in a way that is mm-hmm. not is sort of like a massive switch in the middle of all of this.
2: Yeah.
4: So the transit option is a great one, especially because it can be affordable. And if we're talking about transit, the CTA has a plan to transition all of the buses to being electric. So there, and the trains are already run on electric. Mm-hmm. So mm-hmm. we have some things that are built in, and that kind of infrastructure is affordable and accessible around the city. So I think that's a great anchor. And then it's, you know, what can shift you out of your car and into another mode if it's walking or if it's taking the train or if it's biking?
1: Yeah, I mean, we were talking about our big ideas, mm-hmm. our blue sky thinking, Karen. And on my list, I mean, if we were to follow Andrew's suggestion and depave DuSable Lakeshore Drive, I would have a very hard time getting to work. But if we had a better high-speed electric rail system or commuter rail, if it were faster, more reliable, then that could be helpful. If we could expand it so we're connecting more rural areas to more urban areas so you can get to more places without getting in a car, that's one of my big ideas. And then also, how about we bring back the tax breaks for solar power and for electric and hybrid cars?
2: Mm. So I'm wondering, Mary, I want to jump off of some of these calls too with a couple of the big ideas that I had. One of them being, I think, make all public transit free, buses, trains, metro, and maybe we can make all the buses the 10-minute buses that we have on some routes on the CTA and pay for it with congestion pricing. And so then you are making it more expensive to drive into the city and making it free to take public transit, and hopefully that would increase the ridership in ways that we are looking for.
4: Yeah, that gets super interesting. As we're talking, you know, super big ideas, really big ideas, the idea of fundamentally it being easy to go where you need to go, and it's not polluting, and so the air quality is better and it's reliable. So if I combine some of these, like Mary, mm-hmm. the idea of, you know, could transit just get you where you need to go so you don't have to hop in your car, and then
1: yeah.
4: you can reduce that expense of owning a car.
1: Right.
4: Well, those are some really big infrastructure pieces underneath, but there's some policy layers on top in terms of pricing and making things more or less affordable on a regular basis. Mm.
1: So this is the kind of stuff we're talking about with Karen Weigert, who's director of Loyola University's Chicago Baumhart Center for Social Enterprise. It's a mouthful, and responsibility,
2: it's
1: even
2: an
1: bigger mouthful.
2: It's an impressive title for an impressive woman, obviously.
1: And, you know, more shorthand, our sustainability coordinator, a contributor, which we really appreciate. And we're talking to you. Why don't we take a few more calls? What do you think?
2: Yeah, let's talk to Gabriel in Albany Park. Gabriel, what would you do if you were in charge and climate change was our number one priority?
5: Hi, this is Gabriel. If I had a magic wand and I could reset our whole national priority, I would certainly slash funding to the Pentagon and to the Department of Defense. It's actually the largest single emitter of carbon in the world is the Pentagon. We're talking about 50 million metric tons per year, and it's probably more than that. And I would use those savings to invest in coast-to-coast zero-emissions high-speed rail and to create green schools, because I'm a public school teacher, and our schools are very inefficient. They're very out of dated. The average school in CPS is over 80 years old. And I would fix that on a national scale. I would just reset our priorities. And certainly bombing Iran creates a lot of carbon emissions. And, you know, our foreign policy certainly contributes to the problem. Thank you.
2: Gabriel, thanks. And Mary, right up your alley there as far as better high-speed rail, making it so that you would never want to drive. I mean, if there was high-speed rail to the places you wanted to go, who would ever choose driving?
1: Yeah, I would be so into that. Let's talk to Jack in Wicker Park. Jack, what's your big idea?
6: Hey, thanks for having me on, and good to hear Karen again. I just wanted to highlight the importance of local organizing in all of this. You know, every single project that we want to do, every advocacy thing that we want to do, there's been so many great ideas. It's all going to take some citizen muscle and getting it across the line. And I work for an organization in Evanston called Climate Action Evanston, where we've had great success actually having the per capita emissions of Evanston through policies like our Healthy Buildings Ordinance that was passed last year and different climate action plans. But even in Evanston, where we have a lot of committed residents, we don't have the capacity to match really passionate people to all the projects that exist.
2: Oh.
6: So sometimes I think it just takes a reframing of, hey, we need to build really strong civic organizations. We need to make sure that when we have big policies like the Climate and Equitable Jobs Act in Illinois, who's going to really do that work on the ground? That's a really important question that sometimes I don't think gets maybe enough emphasis.
1: So, Jack, are you suggesting that people get involved with their local, you know, environment or climate action group that they can help to push some of these ideas forward?
6: Yeah, certainly. But I think thinking big picture and down the line, we need more groups. You know, we have 284 municipalities across the Chicago region. I don't know how many, you know, have a strong group. In Evanston, we have a very strong group, but we have a long way to go before we can actually meet how much energy there is to do all these local projects. I mean, there's literally infinite projects and more people than we can handle. So that's probably the case across the region. But I also think someone mentioned earlier, the first caller, like, we also need more kind of regional consciousness to think like, hey, someone in Lamont, someone in Plainfield, someone in Evanston, someone in Wicker Park, we all drink the same water, breathe the same air, use the same electricity system and transit system. So how can we all work together as 8.9 million people living in this Chicago region towards some common goals? So that's the big idea in the 2030s. Like, what if we could have a common agenda across all the people in Chicago to say, hey, we're all going to invest in public transit. We're all going to invest in our bike lanes. We're all going to try to add a little pollinator patch, you know, to our front yard. And there's going to be resources to do that at scale. So that's the big idea, is how do we activate all that in the long term?
2: Awesome. Thanks so much, Jack.
1: Karen, you want to comment?
4: It absolutely fits, because if you think about climate solutions, they can happen at every scale. And we actually need all of the scales. So no one scale gets to own it. It's not just federal, it's not just state, it's not just city, and it's not just in your own home. But we actually need action on all of them. But inherent in that is that people have a voice and that people are engaged.
2: Why don't we talk to Claudia in Wicker Park? Claudia, what's your big climate change idea?
7: You know, I think more small scale, I guess, because I see this so much. I'm a landlord, and most of my tenants are younger, and I don't think that they've grown up with air conditioning. They don't really think about it. They just kind of turn it to 70 or 68. Don't touch it until it's October. And and so it's reached a point where they're breaking the systems because the heat is so extreme. So I now have had to put a restriction in their lease that they can't run their air conditioning below 72 when the temperatures are really high. So part of the problem is, I think, just educating younger people about what's going on around them and that they can't just do things the way they've always done them. So I just bought, I don't know anything about these, Karen might know more than me, but
2: usually
7: these portable air conditioning, these portable air conditioning units, I'm sure you're familiar with them. I just bought them and I'm going to test them out where you can move them from room to room. And I'm hoping that they will work because, you know, when you turn on air conditioning, guess what? It's just blasting hot air into the outside air.
2: Yeah.
7: So that, and making electric cars more affordable, which is something, you know, we can't really control. But, you know, I bought a Tesla early on because even though I didn't want to pay that kind of money, I felt at least better because I can't take public transportation that often because I do a lot of animal rescue work. So I'm, you know, hauling dogs around.
1: Oh, okay.
7: So, you know, it's just things like that. And I just heard recently on the radio that a lot of the larger companies like GM, Ford Motors, I don't know, that they're making less electric cars, which is really disturbing.
1: Well, I think that's why I was suggesting we bring back the tax incentives for electric and hybrid cars.
2: Yeah.
1: Thanks, Claudia. Do you know anything about these portable air conditioners, Karen?
4: Just in the general idea of when we think about air conditioning in your home, it's often built into your larger HVAC system. And if you don't have that or if you can't quite get the temperature control, there are often modular options. Mm. One of the things that people are putting just in general are mini splits that you can put in different rooms that will actually air condition or cool a specific part of your home. Mm. But a key thing of that is to right size the infrastructure for what you need. And it often saves you money, and then it also reduces the resources that you need because you're actually providing the temperature in the place where you need it.
2: Right, this idea of a portable air conditioner. You're going to bed. You don't need to cool your whole house all night. You just need to cool the house the room that you're sleeping in. Thanks so much for that call, Claudia. You are listening to Say More. We're asking for your big climate change ideas. If you were in charge with a mandate for adapting to or preventing climate change, what would you do? 866-915-9239. More of your calls in just a minute. More with Karen Weigert from Loyola, and more with Alex Degman in Studio One. Hey, Alex.
8: Hey, so Cubs fans, they're beaming today. Cubs swept the Los Angeles Dodgers at home, and it comes at a time when it seems like Major League Baseball fans around the country are collectively hating on the Dodgers. So it was kind of sweet to have that sweep happen here. So appreciate the Cubs for that. They went up 7-1 in the seventh yesterday. It wasn't an easy victory. Pete Crow Armstrong had two home runs and drove in a few runs. But the Dodgers came back in the eighth. They tallied 5 runs and made it interesting. It was a 3-run homer from Max Muncy, and Shohei Ohtani, he added a 2-run blast. But then Jacob Webb came in the ninth, closed the door, got a 6th save, and the Cubs went on to sweep the Dodgers. They're going to play a makeup game with Toronto this afternoon at Wrigley. More news on the way. Stay with us.
9: I'm Anthony Brooks. The Trump administration is making it harder for people to claim asylum in the U.S., and a recent Supreme Court decision supported the policy of turning people away at the border. It's closing many pathways for people fleeing persecution. We'll look at the state of asylum in the U.S. next time on Here and Now.
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8: Scattered showers and storms this morning, mostly cloudy otherwise throughout the day. We'll see highs in the upper 70s. Mostly cloudy tonight with a slight chance of showers in the evening. Humid, lows in the upper 60s. Right now, 73, overcast, scattered showers. This is WBEZ.
1: It's Say More on 91.5 WBEZ. Thanks for being with us today. We are talking about the climate. If you, like me, spent much of the month of July going, what the heck is going on here? Oh my gosh. That's what we're talking about. This summer's extreme weather has brought smoky air, flooding, down trees. Climate change is affecting us. The effect is getting worse. What should we do about it? We're really talking about, let's get your most ambitious ideas for combating or adapting to climate change in our region. 866-915-9239 is the number to call. And we have an expert who can help stress test some of your big ideas. Karen Weigert, director of Loyola's Baumhart Center for Social Enterprise and Responsibility and our sustainability contributor.
2: Karen, thanks so much for being here. One idea that we heard from Marjorie a little bit earlier was a broad idea of we need more trees. One idea that I had on my list is every vacant lot, turn it into a mini forest. Pay people to go plant as many trees as you can on that vacant lot. I mean, what would it do for the city if we added 10,000 more trees?
4: You know, I was actually just talking to someone in Detroit, and they have a mini forest on a block in Detroit, and there actually is a mini orchard even in Chicago. So there's a ton that can happen there. I mean, big picture, trees are living infrastructure. Mm. Mm-hmm. And as our caller said, they actually do go up in value when they've been around. But they help us with cooling depending on where they're located. And also because of the way plants do photosynthesis, it actually allows for cooling nearby. And they also have an incredible impact on stress levels for people who are around them. So there's a lot of benefit here. And then the question is, well, if you have locations with lots of trees, is that then a new gathering place? Mm-hmm. Have you created a community opportunity? So there's kind of like the climate benefit just straight up in terms of potential cooling. And then there is the broader community and then the health benefit of having trees in every neighborhood that are equitably shared.
1: Well, and to build on Pat's big idea, one of my big ideas is let's have a conservation corps that could be a jobs program for young people who need work. And it could be public service, and it could be like, you know, if I were president, I would have mandatory service for everyone getting out of high school, and they could plant trees. They could make mini forests.
2: Mm.
1: If I were the king.
2: If you were the king.
1: This is what I would do.
2: What would you do? 866-915-9239. Let's talk to Bill in Lakeview. And Bill, I understand you have something to sort of add to this conversation we're having about increasing public transit use.
11: Well, yeah, because someone made the comment about building additional transit out to rural areas so that people could get access to the city.
1: Well, yeah, high-speed rail. That was one of, again, if I'm the king, that's what I do. Yeah.
11: I know, but a much less expensive approach would be to take all the vacant lots in Lawndale or Englewood close to existing train stations and fill those with multi-unit housing units, and some of them could be affordable, but they should be market rate. And that would increase the density in those neighborhoods and then increase the use of the transit because they're close to existing rail lines. And I think building houses is much less expensive than building rail lines.
2: Okay.
1: Well, you know, like the little kid in the memes, why not both? Why not both?
2: Yeah.
1: Thank you, though, Bill.
2: What about this idea?
1: It's
2: cheaper, more realistic, or better to build housing near sort of transit-oriented development, as they call it, versus building a new train line.
4: When we think about the multiple opportunities that exist, we need people who are able to maintain a rural lifestyle, maintain farming, maintain communities. We also need people to be able to have access to the different options that they want and to be able to afford to live. If you think about taking advantage of the existing infrastructure and addressing the housing crisis that exists, infill multifamily across Chicago near train lines and bus lines is definitely a win, particularly when it's built with energy efficiency in mind.
1: Mm. Yeah, and to be clear, I think the idea of high-speed rail across large swaths of the country, very good idea. But, you know, having more housing near existing public transit in a large rural, in a large urban area, yeah, we could have that too. Why not?
2: Yeah.
1: Let's talk to Pierre in Portage Park. Hey, Pierre, what's your big idea?
12: Hey, thanks for taking my call. I would love to see every student who is more than a certain distance, maybe 0.9 miles, I'm not sure, 3/4 mile, 1/2 mile away from a CPS school, get a bus. Pay market rate pricing for school bus drivers. Every single school bus saves that number of students in cars. Every summer, the number of traffic in the morning plummets. And every school year when it comes back up, the amount of traffic in the morning skyrockets.
2: So more buses and better pay so that we can actually have enough bus drivers to get students to pay to school. And even better, Karen, if those are electric buses.
4: Absolutely. That's if you think about reducing the stress of commute time when people are all trying to get someplace at the exact same moment.
1: Mm-hmm. Yeah.
4: This is certainly an option. And then when you think about that experience of riding a bus, first of all, it's community, hopefully, that's going nicely for the kids, but air quality is impacted by what the vehicle does. So electric buses have much better indoor air quality and they're quieter. So that definitely could be a path.
2: Thanks, Pierre.
1: Let's talk to Janet on the South Side. Hey, Janet, what's your big idea?
13: A lakefront national park, and it would go along the Chicago Lake Michigan line, so it would be a Chicago Lakefront National Park, but it'd be a national park. I normally don't want to trust my assets to our government, but our national parks are really quite wonderful, and we can't seem to take care of our lakefront. We wanted to cut down 2,106 trees for Tiger Woods Golf Course. Each tree in Jackson Park is at least 20 inches in diameter, up to 32 inches in diameter. A 30-inch diameter tree sequesters, this is going to be a wild number, 260 pounds of CO2 per year. We have nothing in our world that can help fix our air as much as trees. They also sequester PM2.5 and sulfur dioxide. When the Bear Stadium wanted to come through and get another 10, 15 acres of land, it also had 300 trees on it. Those trees weren't as big. They were about 20 to 25 inches in diameter. But still, that would have taken away from 300 pounds of carbon dioxide being sequestered from our environment in the Chicagoland area.
2: Janet, the reason that I just want to make clear, the reason you're saying it should be a national park is because of these proposals you've seen that would have included cutting down trees. We do obviously have a law that protects, that keeps the lakefront public, but you're saying we've still seen threats to trees on the lakefront, and we need a national park to protect those. Thank you, Janet.
1: Okay, so that is a big idea. Why don't we talk to Louise in Portage Park? Louise, what's your big idea?
14: Well, it's twofold. My first would be to eliminate individual cars, you know, to require everybody to be mass transit. And by doing that, well, if you can require it or not, I would make
1: that
14: mass
1: is a
14: transit.
1: Big idea.
2: Yes, it is.
14: I would make mass transit free. Okay. And it, in order to encourage people to get on the mass transit, but combine that with, this will never happen, reducing the standard work week to 20 hours a week, because then people would have the time to go back and forth on mass transit, not to worry about being in their car, getting to work on time. And more people could be employed, and then also more people could have a little bit more leisure time. So if we could reduce the standard work week to 20, 25 hours a week, and combine it with something to encourage mass transit.
1: Everybody's kind of nodding their heads going, 25 hours a week.
2: I love this. Whether it helps the environment or not, it's a great idea.
1: That sounds really good.
2: Thank you, Louise.
1: Should we get a few more calls?
2: Yeah, let's talk to John and Elmhurst.
1: Let's talk to John and Elmhurst. John, what do you think we need to do? What's your big idea?
15: Thanks for taking my call. Talking about climate change is just so important because it's become so political that people just don't even want to talk about it. I'm in a group called Citizens Climate Lobby, and we teach people how to advocate for climate change legislation on the federal level. And the big thing that you have to think about is that carbon dioxide and other greenhouse gases like methane are just a form of pollution. And people pollute because it's free to pollute. You can dump as much of it in the air as you want. It doesn't cost you anything extra. And so our big holy grail idea of legislation would be a carbon tax, where you're actually charging people for the damage that they're causing to the environment by adding on to the price of whatever energy they're using.
1: Mm. Yeah.
15: Now, that raises like a huge amount of revenue, and you could use that revenue in a lot of ways. And one of them is just to rebate it back to people so that you get a check every quarter, or annually, whatever it is, so that you're not getting any money taken out of your actual living expenses, but you're making better decisions on how to use energy.
2: Thanks, John. Karen, I want to get you to weigh in here because I'm glad you're here. I'm always glad you're here. But I thought there was some level of carbon tax already. Or do we not have a carbon tax at all in this country?
4: Not really.
2: Okay.
4: And I think this broader idea of, is this pollution? Well, yes. Mm-hmm. And is there a price on it? Well, not to the polluter, but mm-hmm. to all of us collectively. And so that's the mismatch. It's an externality in the economy when you think about pollution in general.
2: Yeah.
4: And we don't really have a carbon tax in the U.S. There are some places that do. There are some pockets of carbon trading and some carbon policies and some cap and trade systems, including in parts of the U.S. But the big picture there is that absolutely we don't have a price on carbon in the economy.
2: Mm-hmm.
4: And so the consequences are borne collectively from an economic standpoint. And while that exists, there's a mismatch. So you as the polluter don't actually pay for the pollution, but we collectively are all breathing different air and experiencing different weather as the climate changes. So there's a really interesting question in there.
1: Yeah, this is a concept that has been bandied about for decades. Mm. It's a central concept to the book by Kim Stanley Robinson, who is technically a sci-fi writer, but he bases it on discussions with climate scientists. And the Ministry for the Future has a central plot point about creating a carbon coin for companies and countries to buy and pay for their output to help mitigate the cost of pollution.
2: Karen, I'm wondering, you know, and part of our call out was if you're president or king, but on a local level, Chicago or Illinois, would it be feasible for our government to impose a carbon tax?
4: There's the feasibility question. There's also the carbon is from everywhere. Mm-hmm. So we've had a lot of opportunity here to provide more on the requirements and then the carrots. So to do more. And we've also had some of the transitions, if you think about the state of Illinois transitioning to fossil free power, and the city of Chicago now has gone fully fossil free with the electricity here. Mm-hmm. So we're seeing kind of like carrots and sticks. But that idea of could you price carbon, it's been done in geographies. And so it's been done in like a multi-state trading region out west. There's also been another one that's around some of the power plants. So you can. I think the real question is how much scale can you get? And then how diverse is the economy underneath it? Because what you really are trying to do is to find a way to reduce the emissions. And so that means you want all different parts of the economy to have pathways where they can deliver the goods and services that they need in a price that's affordable without the pollution we want. So the narrower it is, the less of the economy you have in, the wider it is, the more you can find creative ways. And so one thing that's happened in like a cap and trade system is one company is looking at emissions and it's very expensive for them to reduce, but another company can reduce them really cheaply so they can trade the permit.
1: Right.
4: So you're trying to find ways to more cheaply reduce emissions. So you want some breath in there.
1: Well, we were asking for big ideas and that is a big idea. Yeah. And we appreciate everyone who called, and for the folks that we couldn't get to this morning, I really hope you'll leave a voicemail so we can play it later in the week or next week. And we have to say thank you to Karen Weigert, our sustainability contributor, director of Loyola's Baumhart Center for Social Enterprise and Responsibility. Thanks so much for being with us today.
4: Always a pleasure.
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1: New federal data shows the vast majority of people with serious addictions still are not getting treatment. 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
5: Cloudy this afternoon. Temperatures in the upper 70s. Mostly cloudy with a slight chance of showers tonight. Humid. Lows in the upper 60s. Bit warmer tomorrow as we become partly cloudy with highs in the mid-80s. 78 degrees now. This is WBEZ.
6: This is Fresh Air. I'm Terry Gross. Let's get back to my interview with Clara Vay Watkins. Her new novel, Yellow Pine, is about a woman, Rose, approaching the age of 40, who, like Watkins, lives in the Mojave Desert. Rose joins a group of people, misfits, weirdos, protesting an energy company's giant solar project, wreaking havoc on the desert ecosystem. Rose has also chosen to live in the desert while her ex-husband actually moves to Philadelphia to accept a better job. And after they agree their daughter would be better off in a Philly preschool, their daughter moves to Philly too. A painful separation for Rose, but not quite painful enough for Rose to move too. When the novel begins, Rose is working for an environmental group that she considers part of the nonprofit industrial complex. So in each of your last two novels, the main character decides to live far away from her young daughter. In the new novel, the couple has been living in Nevada, but they've been growing apart. They divorce. The husband gets a job in Philly, close to his parents and his sister, and they agree it would be best for the daughter to go.

0: New federal data shows the vast majority of people with serious addictions still are not getting treatment. Critics say there are low-cost medications proven to treat addiction and save lives, but most doctors don't prescribe them.
1: We would not allow, as a society, people with heart attacks to come to a hospital and not get appropriate treatment. This is as serious as that.
0: I'm Elsa Chang. 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
1: This is WBEZ. We're Chicago's NPR news station. I'm Alba Lara. Coming up, the latest news. We'll hear about a new report that finds nearly 16% of Chicago comedians lack access to health insurance. And details on a new small library for dogs that has neighbors talking in West Suburban Batavia. Plus, after the news, Puerto Rico's government will begin rationing water on Friday as the island copes with its worst drought in more than a decade. We'll hear those stories and the latest news next on WBEZ.
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1: Cloudy skies for us with highs today in the upper 70s to the low 80s. Generally dry this afternoon, but we do have a return of rain possible tonight, especially south of I-80. Let's take a look at traffic around the Edens inbound. You're slow from Lake to Nile Center Road and stop and go from Cicero to the junction. On the Kennedy, you're backed up from Canfield to the Byrne interchange. There's police activity on the right shoulder at Austin. Outbound, you're slow from Montrose to Sayre. And the express lanes are slow from North Avenue to Keeler. On the Eisenhower, stop and go traffic inbound from Mannheim to Des Plaines and outbound from Ashland to Des Plaines Avenue. 76 now in Northbrook at 79. In Wicker Park, it's 3:30, Now News.
3: Live from NPR News in Culver City, California, I'm Dwayne Brown. President Trump has once again threatened to launch big strikes on Iran if it fails to agree to a peace deal, but NPR's Frank Langfitt reports some Israelis and Palestinians say they're tired of being whipsawed by Trump's announcements.
4: Liom Meir fears a sudden U.S. attack on Iran will trigger Iranian missile strikes here in Israel.
5: We don't know how our lives will be changed based on a single tweet.
6: How does that make you feel?
5: Like a small, insignificant grain of sand.
4: Meanwhile, in the West Bank, Hussam Shamlawi, a cabbie, says Trump's repeated claims of opening the Strait of Hormuz has hurt his credibility in the region. He says when Iranians say they're in control, the media eyewitnesses, they all know this is true. President Trump said Tuesday, a deal with Iran could come this week, but Iran says it's negotiating with Oman and denies talking to the U.S. Frank Langfitt, NPR News, in Tel Aviv and the West Bank.
3: Meanwhile, rights groups are condemning a move by Pakistan that mandates foreign journalists cannot report outside of three cities without prior government approval. NPR's Dia Hadid has more.
7: The rules were announced on a government WhatsApp group. It came after foreign journalists traveled to Pakistan-administered Kashmir to report on unprecedented protests and unrest there. The message ordered journalists to return immediately and obtain government permission first. That permission can take months. Sometimes it never comes. For years, the Information Ministry quietly imposed restrictions on journalists it deemed troublesome. But now the government is acknowledging the rule exists and says it will impose them on all foreign journalists. The Human Rights Commission of Pakistan said it came in a growing pattern against media freedom in Pakistan. Local Pakistani media has long been cowed into silence on contentious issues, particularly surrounding the powerful military.
3: That's Dia Hadid. This is NPR News.
1: It's 78 degrees at 3:33.

0: Safer?
1: Yeah, not quite yet, or maybe ever. But lead author Justin Sirachi from Conservation Science Partners said it could add to the conversation some people are having in places where pumas are starting to come back naturally.
2: And, you know, one response to that could be, it's a predator, get it out of here. But another response could be to allow that natural recolonization to occur. And I think this at least provides an argument in favor of that.
3: Otherwise, pumas coming back could be a hard sell to folks who may be worried about safety or hunting competitors.
0: Fascinating. All right. We've been speaking with Burley McCoy and Regina Barber from our science podcast, Shortwave. Thanks, you two.
1: Thank you.
3: Thanks.
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5: This is WBEZ. Thanks for being with us here at 91.5 FM, WBEZ. Coming up next, it's Marketplace. The Dow suffering its first decline in six trading days. Down day also for the S&P 500 and the NASDAQ. We'll get the numbers next. And how universities that have been struggling with how to fit AI into their curriculum are making bets on the expansion of AI education beyond STEM. We're going to hear that and the numbers from Wall Street coming up on WBEZ.
6: I'm Jeremy Hobson. Polling shows that Democrats are well positioned to gain seats and perhaps control of Congress this November. But within the Democratic Party, there's an ideological battle underway between the more moderate wing, which has seen success in places like Virginia and New Jersey, and the progressive wing with high-profile leaders like New York City Mayor Zoran Mamdani. So our question, what would you change about the Democratic Party? That's next time on The Middle.
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5: Quick look at traffic, where we have stop-and-go traffic inbound on the Edens from TUI to the junction. Kennedy, you're slow from the airport to downtown. You've got stop-and-go traffic heading outbound as well, with the express lane slow from Ohio to Costner. On the Eisenhower, there's an accident on the outbound entrance ramp from Cicero Avenue. You've got stop-and-go traffic inbound from Mannheim to Des Plaines and outbound from Ashland to Des Plaines. It's 4:30. This is WBEZ.
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7: In Los Angeles, I'm Kai Rizdal. Thursday, today, 6 August. Good as it always is to have you along, everybody. At the risk of adding to your war-induced economic news whiplash, it seems reports that the Strait of Hormuz is going to open any day now and that a lasting ceasefire is at hand were a bit premature. Not a new development, I know, but market reactions were predictable. Stocks down, oil up, which gets me to this. Oil is the global commodity. Traded globally, bought, sold globally. So it is of note that Politico is reporting that the American oil industry has approached the White House trying to prevent a rumored oil export ban. Marketplace's Elizabeth Trovall gets us going.
8: The U.S. has already lived its oil export ban era. It started during the last global energy shock. Dan Pickering is with Pickering Energy Partners.
9: Coming out of the Arab oil embargo, I think the view was all the U.S. resources need to stay in the U.S.
8: It was a very different time for U.S. oil. Production was down and imports were up, says Rice University's Ken Medlock.
10: The fact that an export ban was put in place, it really didn't have much of an impact at all.
8: Fast forward to the 2010s, fracking unleashed enormous and rapid production growth in the U.S. The export ban was lifted in 2015.
10: it actually opened a much larger market up to domestic producers of oil, who you're going to sell to, who you're going to buy from. All of that increases, and that improves the commercial case for continued

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1: And this is WBEZ. We're Chicago's NPR News Station. Coming up, the latest news. And then after the news, Puerto Rico's government will begin rationing water on the island as Puerto Rico copes with its worst drought in more than a decade. We're going to hear more coming up on WBEZ. Still heavy traffic around the Chicago area. DeSable Lakeshore Drive southbound. You've got delays from Belmont to Roosevelt. Northbound, you're on the brakes from McFetridge to North Michigan Avenue. A couple of closures still on Jackson and on Balbo for Lollapalooza cleanup. Both sides of the Kennedy have got delays to and from the airport. There's an accident near Addison on the Kennedy. Up on the Eisenhower, you're stop and go from Morgan all the way out to 25th Avenue. And inbound, you're slow from Wolf to Austin. On the Stevenson, heavy delays heading outbound to Pulaski. Inbound, you're clear. Inbound on the Edens, you've got delays starting at Waukegan Road to the junction. 77 degrees right now in Lincolnwood. It's 80 degrees in Oak Park, and we have 76 degrees in the West Loop.
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4: Live from NPR News in Culver City, California, I'm Dwayne Brown. Today marks the first anniversary of the signing of the Federal Voting Rights Act since the Supreme Court's latest weakening of that 1960s landmark law. Some civil rights advocates mark the moment by celebrating new state laws protecting minority voters from racial discrimination. Here's NPR's Hansi Luong.
5: Democratic lawmakers in Delaware and New Jersey led the push to pass the newest state-level voting rights acts in the country. Delaware State Representative Larry Lambert sponsored additional protections in local redistricting for minority voters.
6: We will be able to vote without the fear of intimidation, the fear of voter dilution, the fear of voter suppression, because we're the first state to pass a state-level voting rights act in response to the Louisiana versus Cali decision.
5: Legal experts say that Supreme Court decision has made it extremely difficult in places where voting is racially polarized to challenge congressional redistricting plans for shutting out minority voters from an opportunity to elect their preferred candidate. And other voting maps in states without their own voting rights acts are now harder to challenge, too. Hansi Luong, NPR News.
4: 47 states have now reported cyclosporiasis cases, two deaths, and more than 12,000 cases in Michigan alone. State officials there say it's now safe, though, to eat lettuce again. Kate Wells with our partner KFF Health News reports.
7: Michigan health officials now believe that most of the exposures happened between late June and early July. They're basing that on falling case counts and a drop in ER visits. And given that, they think most of the contaminated product is no longer available and that Michiganders can return to, quote, routine guidance for lettuce and salad greens, unquote. But consumers in other states are still confused about what is safe to eat because iceberg lettuce grown in Mexico and distributed by Taylor Farms was shipped to 27 states before it was recalled.
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1: 77 degrees at 5:33. I'm Alba Lara with WBEZ News. A Democratic state representative facing multiple federal felony charges is now being investigated by an Illinois House committee. State Representative Carol Ammons of Urbana has been indicted on wire fraud charges for allegedly taking kickbacks on bogus campaign expenses and lying to the FBI. Ammons says she is innocent and is not stepping down. The House Investigative Committee was appointed by the Democratic House Speaker Manuel Chris Welch. It opened hearings to see if Ammons' conduct merits expulsion or other disciplinary action. A woman from West Suburban Batavia thought dogs in her community deserve their own free little library, just like people have. Only this library would be full of sticks, not books. So Kathy Friedland and her husband built a three-tiered stand with sticks large and small. The Snoopy-like character that adorned the Puppy Hut hot dog stand in Plainfield during the 60s and 70s accents the top. She used to work there. Friedland says the library genuinely makes people happy.
8: There's people that come.

0: 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In Chicago at 320 South Canal Street.
1: I'm Jeremy Hobson. Polling shows that Democrats are poised to gain power this November, but there's an ideological battle within the party. So how would you change the Democratic Party? That's next time on The Middle.
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3: Let's take a look at traffic. We're still pretty busy on the roadways on DuSable Lakeshore Drive. You've got heavy delays from Belmont to 18th. Heading southbound, northbound, your delays begin at Roosevelt to Michigan. Inbound on the Eisenhower stop-and-go traffic from Wolf to Austin. And again, coming in from Western to the old post office. Outbound, you're slow from Morgan out to First Avenue. On the Kennedy inbound, heavy traffic from the airport to downtown. Outbound, your delays begin at Fullerton. It's 6:30.
4: Live from NPR News in Culver City, California, I'm Dwayne Brown. A Senate committee has voted to hold Dr. Anthony Fauci in contempt for refusing to answer COVID-19 questions before a contentious Republican-led panel last week. This comes 6 years after the start of the global pandemic. The retired infectious disease expert is now facing renewed scrutiny over accountability and who is held responsible for it. NPR's Eric McDaniel says these types of prosecutions are rare.
5: The Justice Department will now decide whether or not they want to prosecute Fauci. Contempt of Congress charges can carry a possible punishment of up to a year in prison. Those prosecutions, I will say, are pretty rare, though two former Trump advisors, Steve Bannon and Peter Navarro, both served jail time for refusing to cooperate with Congress during the Biden administration. We could see Department of Justice even choose to prosecute him on other charges, like we've seen with other former Trump officials that the president dislikes, like former FBI Director James Comey.
4: Political scientists say the focus on COVID shows how some of the wounds it opened have never healed. Kentucky Senator Mitch McConnell was discharged from his rehab facility today, and his office says he will continue recovery from home following a 53-day absence from Congress. Here's Sylvia Goodman.
6: In a short statement, McConnell says he will continue a, quote, intensive regimen of physical therapy from home on the advice of his doctors. Speculation and conspiracy theories about the 84-year-old senator's health have crowded social media. Public officials, including Democratic Kentucky Governor Andy Beshear, have repeatedly called on him to be more transparent about his fitness to serve. McConnell has not made any public appearances since his June hospitalization and has missed more than 50 Senate roll call votes. He said he was hospitalized after falling and developed a mild case of pneumonia in the hospital.
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3: 78 degrees at 6:33. Good evening. I'm Alba Lara with WBEZ News. An Illinois House panel is investigating indicted downstate Democrat Carol Ammons. WBEZ's Mawa Iqbal has the latest.
7: Prosecutors say Ammons illegally wired state grant money to her daughter, took kickbacks, and lied to the FBI. Ammons claims innocence. But now the House Special Investigating Committee opened hearings to decide if Ammons should be expelled. Democratic State Rep. Curtis Tarver chairs the group.
8: When one of our members is the subject of a criminal indictment based on allegations of a wire fraud, false statements to the FBI, and conspiracy to obstruct justice, there is a direct threat to the public trust in this very institution.
7: The committee last focused on sitting lawmakers 6 years ago when it refrained from disciplinary action against former Speaker Michael Madigan, who was later indicted. Mawa Iqbal, WBEZ News.
3: A judge has sentenced a man to 30 months in federal prison after the man admitted he fired a gun near U.S. Customs and Border Protection agents during Operation Midway Blitz in Chicago. The Sun-Times reports that Judge Matthew Kennelly said the shooting could have ended with a much more tragic result. The case against Hector Gomez was the first non-immigration criminal case resolved from the Trump administration's Chicago area deportation campaign. Prosecutors say 33 defendants have been charged in connection with non-immigration crimes tied to Midway Blitz. 24 have been cleared. 5 others are on track to see their charges dismissed. Charges against 2 individuals are still pending. More than 90,000 rubber ducks raced in the Chicago River near the Columbus Drive Bridge to raise money for Special Olympics Illinois. The Chicago Ducky Derby invited people to adopt the rubber ducks as part of an annual fundraiser. Nathan Campbell with RSM, one of the event's corporate sponsors, says the event is a way to celebrate everyone's different abilities.

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